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You spend half of the morning just trying to wake up.

0: feather.
1: In Gainesville, extreme heat is hitting right as kids are hopping on buses and heading back into the classroom. Over the last 10 years, back-to-school cooling demands increased by 34% due to human-caused climate change. On average, of 231 cities analyzed, now experiencing 32% higher cooling demands during the back-to-school period than they did in the early 1970s. A recent Climate Central analysis found that nearly 6.2 million K-12 public school students attended school in neighborhoods up to 8.3 degrees Fahrenheit hotter due to the built environment and extreme urban heat island effect on top of late summer heat made more likely by heat-trapping pollution. This is Jim McFarland sharing information from Climate Central.

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4: 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One, two.

the incomparable Clash and Tommy Gunn from their most excellent 1978 album, Give 'Em Enough Rope. And lucky you, you've found yourself in the most excellent place of all. First Wave, where we curate and serve up the finest classic and contemporary punk and garage rock, new wave, and surf music. I'm Peter, your host, as we feast on the music you love. It's certainly been a crazy couple of months weather-wise all around the world. Heat waves cooking our friends in Europe, torrential rains and wildfires in the Northwest, tornadoes, earthquakes, and who knows what else. To all our listeners dealing with an ever-changing and sometimes downright frightening planet, I hope First Wave can provide a little escape and relief, a chance to forget the craziness for a while and enjoy some of the best music ever made. Music to get you shaking, moving, and maybe even forgetting, if just for a moment, the world around us. So let's give it a shot and start the first set with a group of ladies we haven't heard from in a while, the Donnas.

The Donnas kicked open the set with Take Me to the Back Seat from their 2002 major label debut, Spend the Night. The album marked the band's breakthrough into mainstream radio and peaked at number 62 on the Billboard 200, making it the Donnas' highest charting album. After the Donnas, we headed into the garage with the Thorns and their recording, I Want You. I'm afraid I don't have a release year for the song or much information about the band. So if you're a former member of the Thorns, please drop me an email and give me the scoop. We then jumped into the new wave zone with the B-52s and Private Idaho from their 1980 Wild Planet album. And we wrap the set up with the Beach Boys, going all the way back to 1964 for Don't Back Down, a cut from their album All Summer Long. Alrighty, enough hanging around stateside. Let's head across the pond to England for The Damned.

The Damned, hailing from South London, kicked off the set with their 1979 classic, Smash It Up, from their third album, Machine Gun Etiquette. Then we hopped across the channel to Paris, France for Telephone and their 1984 track, Un Autre Monde, which translates to Another World. Not well known in the U.S., Telephone was a powerhouse of French rock and new wave during the late 70s and 80s. During their 10-year career, the band sold more than 10 million albums. Un Autre Monde was the final track on their final studio album and became a huge hit in France, selling around 500,000 copies, and as a single, spent 25 consecutive weeks on the French Top 50 chart. From France, we headed back to England for more new wave with The English Beat and their 1982 gem, Save It For Later. Then it was back into the garage with I've Had Enough, picked from the First Wave acetate collection. Here too, unfortunately, I don't have a release year or an artist. We closed out the set with The Head Coatees and When the Night Comes from their 1991 debut album, Girlsville. Here are the Wipers.

from Portland, Oregon, the Wipers opened the set with Return of the Rat from 1980, followed by Melbourne, Australia's Eddie Current Suppression Ring and their 2008 release, Wrapped Up. The Cure came next with their 1982 release, Love Song, which became one of their biggest U.S. hits, reaching number 2 on the Billboard Hot 100. We then heard from another South London band, The Business, one of the stars of England's Oi! Movement, with Suburban Rebels, the title track from their 1983 debut album. And then we settled back into the California sun with Dick Dale and his Deltones and their 1962 classic, Surf Beat. Let's squeeze in a few more, starting with First Wave's house band, The Ramones.

Judy is a punk. Open the set, a cut from the Ramones' 1976 self-titled debut album. Followed by LA's The Dolly Rots and Ruby Soho from 2018. And we turned into the garage for one last time with The Others from New York City and their 1965 release, I Love You So. And as much as I love you for tuning in this week, I need to step away from the studio and turn the microphone over to my worthy replacement. 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The Human League takes us out this week with Sound of the Crowd from 1981. 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

0: what an opening, Dan.
1: Yeah, Joe Jackson. So, what wave? New wave. Power popper. It's just rock and roll. You know, at the time when this music came out, it was just like accessible rock and roll from all the arena bands and stuff that we were listening to. It was kind of post-punk and a really special time in music. And this music was special for us because this is when we were dating, man.
0: That's right. A lot of good memories there.
1: Yeah, in fact, our second date was to Devo.
0: Remember that?
1: They had those flower pots on their heads.
0: That was fun. You're listening to the Downbeat Music Show. I'm your host, Dina Pavlis, and our other host is...
1: Dan Pavlis, yeah.
0: And Dan puts all the music together, and he's done a great job today, so should we jump right in?
1: Let's jump right in.

0: Hey, welcome back to the Downbeat Music Show. That was pretty fun, wasn't it?
1: Yeah, I'm really enjoying this show. What great memories this is bringing up for me, Dan. Thanks for putting this together.
0: Yeah. As we were listening to this, I was thinking there's so many flavors in this genre of music. About half the bands in this show are English and Australian, and the other half are American. It was a really fun time. It was really accessible music. The songs, they were catchy. They're pretty well written. And you really had to know your instrument, too. So there was quality there. And it made it a really good time to be a musician and to be working. I was playing a lot back then.
1: Let's get back to the music.
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1: 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And we have one more really fun song coming up, one of my favorites.
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1: 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And we'd like to thank you for tuning in. 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
0: The Icicle Works doing their song Birds Fly, Whisper to a Scream.
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3: 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It's that show where we play songs from the multiverse. You never know what to expect. And we're gonna kick off this week with Stairway to Ocean by Frank Zeppelin. So have fun, y'all! Woo-hoo!

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We just heard Stairway to Ocean by Frank Zeppelin, Till the Dream Ends by Stevie Spears, Loveful Girls Just Wanna Have Loveful by Two Colors, and that last song was Do Music by Madonna Suoree, the Swinging Nun. And let's change the dimension. Let's go somewhere else. Hey, what's this over here? Smells Like My Hands by Neurtalica.

Conventional radio. You makes me wonder which song are you singing along with there? We just heard Smells Like My Hands by Neartalica, Sympathy for the Devil in Paradise City by Acing Rolling Roses, and that last song was Boulevard of Broken Songs by Oasis Green. And we're gonna take a darker turn into this reality, into this dimension. We're gonna go deeper into the darker side, and we're gonna play the next song, which is So What You Want with the Sickness by Disturbed Sabbath Boys.

You're tuned in to Interdimensional Radio. We just heard "So What You Want With the Sickness" by Disturbed Sabbath Boys. "Killing in the Name of a Terrible Holy Lie" by various Nine Inch artists. And that last song was "Set Fire in the End" by Link and Adele. And the next song we got for you is "Down with the Ship of Heathens" by 21 Disturbed Jewels Doors.

0: We just heard 21 Disturbed Jewels Doors with Down with the Ship of Heathens, Eminence of Holy Wars and Creeping Death by Metallodeath, who, and this song behind me is Walk Under Pressure by Pants Queen. And until next week, we'll be back to do it all over again, so have fun! Woo!
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3: I'd like to tell you a little bit about how I started and when I started and all that stuff, because a lot of it has been so inaccurate. A lot of people haven't really known.

0: 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Church bells ringing?
1: Oh, man, you don't hear no church bells ringing 12 o'clock in the day.
0: Don't tell me. Somebody must be dead.
2: They asked me if I had one wish for Elvis. What would it have been?
3: And this one really tells a story, friends. 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
0: 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That song I taught you? 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
2: Feeling

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0: Burn my house, steal my car, drink my liquor from an old fruit jar. 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
1: I like it. 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A lot of people like it. A lot of people don't. But as long as it lasts,
2: okay,
1: as long as it sells, I'll continue doing it. As long as that's what the people want. And if they change, if it dies out, I'll try to do something else. And if that doesn't work, I'll just say, well, I had my day. I was

day, Elvis died, Bob Palmer, who writes for the Times, and I had gone out to lunch. Went to an Indian restaurant in Midtown here, and sort of sat, and we got talking about some Memphis and everything, but we talked about what I talk about a lot with my friends, talked about Elvis. And then we went over to a bookstore and found some old blues books and got talking about the blues. But the center of the conversation was Elvis. I got back to the office and, you know, there it was, the news. So I immediately called up Bob, who'd gotten back home by then, and said, you want to go to Memphis? We sent him down there. But it was like, it wasn't anything rare to be talking about Elvis, at least not in my life and not lives of a lot of people I know. He was always there. And what, you know, what blows your mind about Elvis being gone is that he's gone at all, because he seems so permanent. I figured he'd outlast me, you know? Because he had. He'd outlasted everything else I knew.

0: You know, in the past 20 or 30 years, we've seen a lot of rock and roll stars come and go. But there was one man who stayed on top right from the very beginning. And I guess that's why they called him the King. Of course, I'm speaking about Mr. Elvis Presley. Yes, yes, there was a man. You know, when Elvis died, I think a small piece of all of us died with him. I know that's how it was with me. I was home watching television the other afternoon, and I happened to catch Spin Out, a great Presley movie with an incredible cast, Nancy Sinatra, Bill Bixby. I was watching this movie, and a funny thought occurred to me. I thought, what if someone took steel needles, say 15, 18 inches long, and plunged them into Elvis Presley's eyes? What would his reaction be? We can only guess, but I think it might go something like this.
1: Elvis and I are going to be going on tour, and he's going to open for me. He wants to be a comic, and he's going to do like 10, 15 minutes in front. It'll be Richard Belzer and a little letters with Elvis Presley. So wait, it's not my head or he. It's his. It's his call. Anyway, can you imagine Elvis as a stand-up comic, though? First of all, he's Elvis. He doesn't have to do punchlines or anything because you just want to see him, right? Good evening, ladies and gentlemen. Thank you very much. Where are you from? Thank you. Thank you very much. Thank you. Yeah, two Jews walking to a bar. Thank you very much, ladies and gentlemen. Thank you. You know what my mother-in-law said the other day? Thank you very much, ladies and gentlemen. Thank you. Yeah, I came home. The car was in the kitchen. I said to my wife, thank you very much, ladies and gentlemen. Thank you. I'd like to do some impressions for you, if I may, ladies and gentlemen. I'd like to do my impression of Clint Eastwood. Thank you very much, ladies and gentlemen. Thank you. Elvis. What do you think? Should he be my opening act, or...?
2: It's a new Elvis, one you've never seen before.
3: Well, I saw

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This was just another auction piece, and it didn't matter who

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Now the voice is talking to me, says there's nothing to fear. It was coming from the back seat, but there was no one in the mirror. I got a little nervous, I think I lost my poise.

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This song is called Baby. That's all it's called, Baby.

0: bye.
1: Bye bye. Goodbye, baby, bye bye. From the late Jack Scott, as we look back at the late Elvis Presley. Jack Scott, along with Leonard Cohen and Was Not Was, Chris Isaac, Michael O'Donohue, Richard Belzer, Dave Marsh, The Grateful Dead with Don Rickles, Lord Huron with one of the Jordanaires, and Tom Jones. Thinking about Elvis, the day that he died. The day that he died. August 16th, 1977. All mixed up, new mix. Peter Beauchamp, glad you tuned in as we head all the way back to Memphis with Elvis Presley.

0: Anything else?
1: You won't believe this. Elvis Presley dropped this letter off to you. He would like to meet with you and be made a federal agent at large.
2: Do we have such a thing?

0: Elvis, welcome to Tupelo.
1: Thank you, sir.
0: It's really nice to meet you, Elvis. And I wonder, I'd like to ask you just a few questions. I know you're in a terrible hurry. First of all, how does it feel, all this tremendous reception, to be back home after these years and have everybody come out to see you and meet you like this?
1: It really feels great. I've been looking forward to it for a long time.
0: Have you met a lot of your old friends tonight?
1: Sure have. I've met a lot of people I went to school with and a lot of my kin folks that I haven't seen for a long time. And it's really been a great day.
0: Well, I know it has. It's been a great day for the people of Tupelo, too. They had a terrific parade, Your Honor, this afternoon. I wish you could have seen
1: it. I wish I could have been here, but I know.
0: Great. Well, we met your parents tonight, and they're awfully proud of you, and I know you're proud of them. And Tupelo is certainly proud of you. I'd like to ask you a couple of questions, other now, before we quit. One is, how do you feel about the reaction of the teenagers, like the young lady who jumped on the stage this afternoon and the way they act down in the audience? How do you feel about it?
1: Well, I really enjoy it.
0: You?
1: I mean, I think it's real great just to hear that much about me, you know. And I've had people ask me, did I think it was silly? I did not. I think it's wonderful. I'm glad that they're thinking of me.
0: Well, they certainly do think enough of you, and I think that's evidenced by the fact that they're out there just chomping at the bits right now for you to come on out. And I wonder if you have anything you'd like to say to all the people of Tupelo and your friends and relatives here.
1: Well, I'd like to say to all the people that brought me down here, Mr. Aggie Savory and the mayor and the governor and all, thanks for giving me the most wonderful time of my life and all the wonderful people that came out to see us.
0: Well, good luck to you, Elvis, and thanks a million for the interview. We'll see you.
2: I'd like to tell you a little bit about how I started and when I started and all that stuff, because a lot of it has been so inaccurate. A lot of people haven't really known.

0: There's a lot of folks out there, boy.
1: He is just the king.
2: The king.
1: He will always be the king, no matter what.
3: What song first, Mr. Presley, is your favorite that Elvis has recorded?
4: Well, sir, it's a pretty hard to say. All Right, Mama.
3: Yes, sir. Is that your favorite?
4: That was one of them.
3: One of your favorites. I know that they're all your favorites. How about you?
4: Next one would be, Hound Dog and several others. I can't remember.
3: I see. Do you have a favorite, Miss Presley?
5: Dave Playhouse. Don't Be Cruel.
3: Don't Be Cruel.
5: That's my two

I don't think Elvis ever realized how really big he was and in what way he was big. He was working all the time. On the day that he died, I was in one of the worst thunderstorms you ever saw coming around

Ladies and gentlemen, the picture you have just seen was the last live performance of Elvis on stage. Thank you for listening. God bless you. And goodbye.

0: happened to Elvis? I'll tell you what happened. I had an old man. I was one of his army. I mean, man, I was on his side. He made us feel all right. We were the first wave in the post-war baby boom. The generation before had just come out of the Great Depression and World War II. You know, heavy vibes for people to wear. So much heaviness, like some kind of voiding of the emotions. Their music, you know the songs life always carries. You know every culture has songs. Well, anyway, their music was restrained emotion. You know, like you didn't want to dance if you didn't know how, which says something strange. Well, anyway, Elvis came along about 10 years after the Nuke, when the only generals America had and the only army she had were Ike and Mack, and stupor hung over the land. A plague where everyone tried to materially free themselves. Still too shell-shocked to understand to feel what was happening. Everything was getting hopeless. Then when Elvis started to rock, the role just picked up. I mean, Ravenous the Beaver showed us could only be a foretold future. Who wanted to be Ward in June? And I mean, Father never did know best. He was still crazy from surviving the war. Like there was this psychotic fall so widespread as to be assumed normal. Heavy man, you know, really. Anyway, Elvis showed us an out. You know, he showed every boy man and every girl woman. There's something good in feeling good. Like a prophet for every boy, every girl, when someone's mom and dad lied. Something about him told us to be sensual is really okay. Someone's mom and dad waltzed us around. Every girl wasn't supposed to enjoy it. If she did, she was bad. And every boy, well, boys will be boys. Don't feel anything. Take what you can, marry a decent girl when the fun's done. Like no matter what we did, we all were guilty. Maybe someone's mom and dad resented what they missed. And while they were trying to pass it on us, we heard Elvis's song. And for the first time, we made up our own mind.
1: Those kids that come here to pay their money to see this show, come to have a good time. They're somebody's kids. If they wanna pay their money and come out and jump around and scream and yell, it's their business. They'll grow up someday and grow out of that. As a rule, most of the adults are real nice.

0: The wind is blowing with Kate Bush, John Trudell, Cindy Lauper, Prefab Sprout, Chris Isaak, Dwight Yoakam, J.D. McPherson, asking Elvis, are you out there? All mixed up, Peter Beauchamp. Glad you tuned in.
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0: Welcome back to the Downbeat Music Show. I hope everybody had a good week, and we appreciate you being here. My name's Dan Pavlis.
1: And I'm Dina Pavlis.
0: And this week, I made a mixtape for my girlfriend.
1: Yeah, Dina's picks. I'm so excited, Dan. I love the songs on here. You know some of these are my favorites.
0: Yeah.
1: I'm really excited about this show. Thank you for putting it together.
0: Sure. You know, we've often talked about, I guess we haven't talked about it. One of our favorite movies is this movie Box of Moonlight. And there's this scene in the movie where he gets into a car and there's a cassette tape on the front seat and it says Eddie's Mix. Just one day I'd love to do a show called Eddie's Mix.
1: Yeah. You know, we should do a show called Eddie's Mix and take the music from that movie. That would be a fun show.
0: Yeah.
1: Maybe we'll do that.
0: I don't know if we'd get in trouble for that. Anyways, let's get started with the music.

0: Welcome back to the Downbeat Music Show. Dan and I hope that you are enjoying today's show called Dina's Picks. Dan put a show together with some of my favorite music. I hope you're enjoying it. If not, you can only blame me and not him.
1: I don't know if it works that way. So in that last set, we had some American bands and a couple of Canadian bands. The one band in particular, I think it was the third from the end there, it was a band called The Ducks, and they're French-Canadian. And they were an interesting band because they were started by the drummer. We've got some good music coming up, and let's get started in our next set with Case Lang Veers doing Best Kept Secret.

0: 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That finishes up set number two, and we've got one really good song coming at the end, and Dina gets to pick one out of three.
1: Oh, who are my choices, Dan?
0: We've got Ron Sexsmith, Semisonic, Little Bit of Sun, and one from Molly Tuttle, Evergreen OK.
1: I think I'm going to pick Molly Tuttle because I think that will fit in really well with the songs that we've played already today, although all of those are great songs. 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A complete set list will be available there as well. 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See you next week, everyone.
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Sonic Cafe, taking over the world one episode at a time. That's Do It All the Time from I don't know how, but they found me, pulled from way back in 1981. So, hey, welcome to another edition of Spy Guys. I'm Scott Clark, inviting you into episode 527 as the Sonic Cafe slips back into the shadows for our 29th journey through spies, secrets, double crosses, and international intrigue. 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Wedged between the tunes, Mr. Bean gears up as 007. John Reese escapes a sticky situation. Christopher Walken sizes up Mr. Bond. Dr. Evil tries to hold the world hostage, and Get Smart weighs in on politics. And before we vanish completely, a big Sonic Cafe welcome to our latest sponsor, Commando Pest Eradication. They kill everything in sight, so you feel safe. So hey, let's hit it. From their No Rain, No Flowers album, here are the Black Keys with Man on a Mission on Spy Guys from the Sonic Cafe.

0: Good morning, sir. I have your agent activation pack here. Department issue smartphone.
1: Ingenious. And what does it shoot? Poison darts?
0: It doesn't shoot anything. It's a phone.
1: What's he on about, Buff? I need a weapon and not a box of gobbledygook.
0: Is there anything else I can get you?
1: A gun?
0: We don't really do guns anymore.
2: Get him a gun.
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0: You've got to be kidding me. Let me guess, you're in some kind of trouble. A life-threatening kind. I can't believe it. So what is it? You pissed these guys off somehow and they were about ready to kill you when I just happened to walk in the door?
1: No, no. We're just talking.
2: No. You were right, Detective. Leon here stole a great deal of money from us. And we just about done talking when you walked in.
0: Listen, I don't have time for this. I need to find my friend. So I'm going to take Leon here and we're going to leave.
2: Leon stole more than enough, in fact, to make it worth us killing a cop. So maybe we can make a deal. You leave Leon here with us.
0: You know, the guy that owned this badge probably would have made that deal. But I'm not him.
2: So who are you?
0: The guy who shot him and stole his badge.
3: Intelligent,
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I'll say that one more time. 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So, yeah, now let's get back to the music here on the Sonic Cafe.

0: Remember spies? The ones who used to sneak around in the shadows, always on the lookout, always one step ahead? 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They were the masters of deception.
1: Intelligent,
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0: I can assure you, no Scots in London work at Scotland Yard.
1: There's some Scottish people that kind of say purple burglar alarm, purple burglar alarm, purple burglar alarm, purple burglar alarm, purple burglar alarm, burglar, burglar, purple burglar, burglar.
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0: So good of you to join me, Agent Tanner.
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2: Yeah. Mm-hmm. Always. Yep, exactly.
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0: time that Chaos kidnapped Agent 95? They tortured him for 30 days. By the time we rescued him, he was a total loss. Why, he was ranting and raving. You couldn't understand a word he said.
1: Whatever happened to Agent 95?
0: He went into politics.
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2: In the slight misty haze, which all foray, let me tell you, in the ephemeral foray, there's always a fairy control where the misty rise, you have there, and so she was completely lost.

Welcome to Dirty Laundry. Hi, everyone. My name is Karen. Dirty Laundry comes from KXCR Florence in Oregon. Thank you to KXCR for all the wonderful years I have been privileged to have a show where I get to play music, discover it, and share it. 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Thank you to you guys out there who listen, whoever you may be. And a special thanks to Younger Brother for Dirty Laundry's music. So I need to preface this show by saying that my good friend Christine and I did a live show at our station at KXCR. It was a protest show, and it was a two-hour show, so for the next 2 weeks, I'm going to be playing protest music. So the other person you're going to be hearing is Christine. We used to have a show together. That's how we came up with the name Dirty Laundry, because we would air out our dirty laundry. And we would talk about things that other people might not talk about. And it was a lot of fun. She went her own way and did her own things. And I continued with the show. And it has transformed over the years. But it's still something that I really love. So let us begin with the first song called Sunday, Bloody Sunday from U2.

I'm going to tell you a number of things, but you really only have to remember two words. Governments lie. Very important to remember. Governments lie. I mean, not just the American government. Governments in general lie. Now, when I say all governments lie, that may sound like an anarchist statement. The anarchists have something there. Yeah. They're right to be skeptical and suspicious of people who hold governmental power, because the tendency of people who hold governmental power is to lie in order to maintain that power.

0: I died and you just stay up. I died and you walked in. I died and you walked by and said, no, I'm dead.
1: Oh, yeah. Hey. Oh, yeah. Okay.
2: Yeah,
1: we
2: baby.
1: We just heard Karen saying, yeah, baby. But Sunday, Bloody Sunday by U2. And
2: Governments, just a small little bit from the late, great Howard Zinn, and from Pearl Jam, Even Flow. I never knew what that song was about, but then I started listening to it, and I went, oh.
1: Yeah, it helps when you listen.
2: Oh, I know. It's really hard for me to do that. Yeah.
1: Okay.
2: She's looking at me like, what do we say next?
1: Well, or I didn't know if you had a message.
2: I do have a couple of messages, but we won't say anything for a little bit. We'll let you listen to some music.
1: Yeah, I got some really good music. So if you want to dance,
2: I want to
1: now
2: dance.
1: Is the time.
2: And what are we going to hear?
1: Yell Fire by Michael Fronte and Spearhead. And then God is a Bullet by Concrete Blonde. And
2: Army of Me. From Bjork, Army of Me. Okay, here we go.

0: You've been listening to Dirty Laundry with Karen and Chris, coming from KXCR, Florence.
1: Yeah, baby.
2: Here we go again.
3: Okay, you just heard Yell Fire by Michael Fronte and Spearhead, and God is a Bullet by Concrete Blonde.
1: And Army of Me from Bjork.
3: Yay.
1: I love that song, Army of Me. I saw that years ago. I forget the name of the Michael. He was a director. And he used to do videos for, you know, all the different artists. And Bjork was sitting there and she was talking about him and how weird he was because he has to have teddy bears in all of his videos. And she's like, okay, Michael, whatever. Oh, it's Michel. Michel, he's French. Oh. Anyhow, I don't know.
3: We will recognize him by the teddy bears he carries.
1: Yeah, something like that. I'll find out who he is. So what are we going to hear next?
3: Okay, next is You Want It Darker by Leonard Cohen and another Michael Fronte and Spearhead, I Know I'm Not Alone.
1: Here we go.

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We kill the flame. 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

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You want it darker. 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You want it darker?

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0: So, we just heard You Want It Darker, Leonard Cohen, and I Know I'm Not Alone, Michael Fronte, and Spearhead. What is next, Karen?
1: So, I have something special for you.
0: This goes out to Colin.
1: This goes out to Colin and Art.
0: Yes.
1: It's by Dan Mangan, and it's called There's a Tumor in the White House.
0: Aw, isn't that sweet?
1: So sweet. And the other one is from KRS-One, and it's Sound of the Police. So listen up. I had to take out a couple of quote-unquote bad words, but you'll get the gist of There's a Tumor in the White House. Here we go.

0: And that was There's a Tumor in the White House by Dan Mangan, and Sound of the Police from KRS-One.
1: So what we're going to hear next is American Obituary by U2.
0: Oh, me. That's me. Letter to the Editor. God, I love this song. It's from Thievery Corporation and Raquel Jones.

0: And we played you American Obituary by U2 and Letter to the Editor with Raquel Jones and Thievery Corporation. I'm so glad you joined me today to hear this special show. And there's another one right after it next week. There are so many songs that are such good protest songs from long ago through today. It never ends. I want to thank Christine for sharing the microphone with me. We always have such a good time together. I just love to be with her. We will be back next week for our second protest show. In the meantime, I want to thank KXCR Florence. Thank you to Pacifica Radio Network, to all the affiliate stations that support Dirty Laundry, and to Younger Brother for Dirty Laundry's music. I'm going to take you out with a little bit more Howard Zinn. And this piece that's by Howard Zinn was recorded quite a long time ago. He was talking to eighth grade students. And I'll be back next week. Thank you so much for taking an hour and listening.
1: I became anti-war. After I got back from the war, I became anti-war. And then I became active in the war, in the movement against the war in Vietnam. And I've been active in the war against the war in Iraq, the war in Afghanistan, all these wars which they give you, you know, justification. We're doing this for freedom. We're doing this for democracy. We're doing for these people. No. And war is a class phenomenon, too. By that, I mean war is for the benefit of the rich. War is for the benefit of the corporations that make a lot of money. We are spending $650 billion in this next year, $650 billion for war. That's our military budget. And they say, oh, well, you know, we're going to, with this new health bill, we might be spending $100 billion this year for health. $100 billion for health, $660 billion for war. Something is wrong there. There's something sick there. Now, war cannot be accepted anymore. I'm telling you this because, especially because you're young and you'll have military recruiters coming to you and saying, hey, you know, get into the military and we'll give you this and we'll give you that and it'll be for a good cause. No, these haven't been good causes. The people who make money out of war, the rich corporations, the politicians who get a certain satisfaction from war, because when war comes, well, they become the leaders of the country and people look to them and people obey them because, well, we're at war and so we have to all be united in this war.

0: WGOTLP Gainesville, The Goat, would like to thank attorney Paul S. Rothstein for his support. 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Can I ask you a question?
1: Of course. Ask away.
0: Is it worth 5 cents a day to you to be able to listen to The Goat, WGOT, LP Gainesville?
1: Well, of course. I get great music shows from Gainesville's best DJs, plus national shows from bluegrass to punk.
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1: 5 cents a day. That's only $18.25 a year. Even I can afford that. How do I contribute?
0: You can do it through PayPal, Patreon, or Zelle. 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
1: All right, I'll do it today.
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Welcome aboard, my friends. You are tuned to Modern Jet Set. Thank you for flying the fancy skies. My name is Iris Berkeley. I am your pilot and your flight attendant for flight number 311 of the soundtrack to your utterly fabulous Secret Agent Oh So Funky Life. This time we took off accompanied by Courtney Barnett from her spring 2026 fourth album, written right after she moved from Melbourne to Los Angeles. It's Creature of Habit. We heard Stay in Your Lane. We got Gringo Starr in the background at the moment with Girl from their eighth record, Sweethearts, from the Atlanta indie rockers. This time we're kind of getting a throwback surf kind of feel on this one. Super good track. And we've got so much more where this comes from. If you need to page any of our in-flight crew, just hit that button above your head with a picture of a cocktail umbrella on it, though, and someone will be around to help you out in a matter of moments. You can also email the flight deck if you'd like any time, day or night, at mail@modernjetset.com. Like I said, I think we got something for everyone in this here flight, so stick around. It's Modern Jet Set.

And with Modern Jet Set, I am Iris Berkeley. We're a little more than a quarter way through this hour-long flight. We kicked off that last set with something new from indie pop duo Howdy. It was Try, Try, Try from 2026's Big World. After that, Beth Orton from her self-produced ninth record, The Ground Above on Partisan, we heard Other Side. And then Jessica Hoop brought us Viv Over Drink from her self-produced album, her very first one, but it's her seventh record, Long Wave Home. We've got Skin Shape underneath right now, Will Dory. This one's recorded in London in 2027, but had artists from all over the globe. Umoja, the song is Azon de Magnin. We got more of these global vibes coming up, plus plenty more other things awaiting you. You need to say hi. In the meantime, it's mail@modernjetset.com. But let's just keep on sailing through these fancy skies.

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Hit me. 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

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Let's live and let others live. 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

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Music power. 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Not new, ain't it?

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That's why I want you to pause for a while. Oh, don't linger, because you're a swinger. Huh? Do it, Tits.

Reggae and dub vibes, vintage and modern, to bring us to the halfway point of today's Modern Jet Set Flight. First up in that last set was Patchy Man from 2025's Another Place, the LA one-man dub band Patchy Garcia. We heard ADSH, and then the Agro Band with Sweet Like Candy, oft sampled, oft imitated, never equaled. A band commonly known as the Aggravators Studio Ensemble, put together in the 70s by Bunny Lee. And Ezra Collective plus Green Tea Pang on a killer collab called Helicopters. And that's an all-star follow-up benefit, Help Volume 2 for War Child, following up on the original 1995 album. And that's halfway through this flight, but we got another half straight up ahead, so fear not. And as always, thank you for flying the fancy skies.

It's Modern Jets. Thank you for joining us on this hour-long jaunt through the fancy skies. We got some kind of 80s synth-pop vibes going on right now. This one is from Teen Blush. That's Chicago-based musician Ken Foss from 2019, which came out in 2026. We're hearing a song called Earth Candy. Josh DaCosta before that, from his debut record New Wave Graveyard, he describes the album as, quote, greatest hits from a parallel universe. We heard Cordelia. Before that, Genesis Owusu with a single called Human Again, and Charlie Chimmy kicked us off with Rico from Disco Chimmy from 2026's first record on the brand new Club Coco label. If you need more of this, do not worry. We got more Jet Set vibing for you anytime at all. 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

0: And friends, this is our final descent here on Modern Jet Set. We got Karate Boogaloo with a new one called Booger's Bounce of Joy in the background, a classic from Wild Fire 70s and 80s Trinidad funk band. Before that, we heard The Rebels, The Marlowes with a beautiful track called Harap Dan Ragu from their latest D Hotel Malibu, and Pearl and the Oysters brought us Mandarin Moon from their 2026 record on Stone's Throw, Monkey Mind. I'm Iris Berkeley. I want to sincerely thank you for joining me on today's Flight of Fancy. If you heard anything you love today, don't forget you can find this most recent flight and a full show archive whenever you need it at modernjetset.com. But until we meet again, stay safe, stay sane, stay sassy, and most importantly, stay sexy, my friends.
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1: 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Cash App is the $ WGOTLP. Venmo is WGOT forever, and that's the number 4.
2: All right, I'll do it today.
3: The idea that anti-Semitism is not just a prejudice, it's a holy cause. So this notion of elaborate conspiracies, conspiracy thinking is very big with fascism. This notion that there are these demonic forces out to get you, pulling the strings. So anti-Semitism wasn't just like a prejudice, it was a kind of holy cause. Jews were lurking behind everything that was bad.
4: That's Marcy Shore, and this is Alternative Radio. I'm David Barsamyan. This edition of AR features Marcy Shore on anti-Semitism and the rise of fascism. Anti-Semitism, hatred of Jews, is centuries old. It exists today. It's a blight on humankind and must be resisted. However, criticism of Israeli state policies should not be conflated with anti-Semitism. One should also point out that Islamophobia, hatred of Muslims, is on the rise. Fascism is a political term. Fascism is a political term. It should not be used promiscuously. In the 20th century, it starts with Mussolini, followed by Hitler, Franco, and many others. Today, one sees elements of fascism in the United States and elsewhere. There is exaltation of and obedience to the great leader. There's a celebration of militarism and of a mythic past. Italian philosopher and author Umberto Eco says fascism traits include rejection of modernism, irrationalism, obsession of a plot, contempt for the weak, and selective populism. Our guest today is Marcy Shore, an award-winning scholar. She's professor at the Monk School of Global Affairs and Public Policy at the University of Toronto. She spoke at the University of Toronto in January 2026. And now, Marcy Shore on anti-Semitism and the rise of fascism.
3: Let me say some introductory remarks on fascism. Fascism is a political movement, you know, it's a political system, a political phenomenon, a set of ideologies, and it's very much a phenomenon of modernity. I mean, human history is full of a lot of really grotesque, horrific stuff. So there were all sorts of horrible forms of autocracy and tyranny and authoritarianism. Fascism is going to be a kind of modern form of this. Fascism is a category, it's a concept. There was a huge debate going on during the first Trump administration, can we call this fascist? You know, and I felt like that was kind of the wrong question. It becomes a kind of yes-no debate. And they're like, okay, well, this is similar, and this is different, and this is similar, and this is different. What you want to do is kind of try to understand how things are similar and how they're different. One of the things I did with some social scientist colleagues during the first Trump administration, at the moment when we were all in shock and terror because we Americans were taking kids away from their parents at the US-Mexican border and locking them in cages, we curated a forum, and it was centered around this idea of fascism and the possibilities of comparison. You know, and what we learn by comparing, what we learn by applying these categories, what we learn by taking a concept and trying to use it to group phenomena that are going to be somewhat different but also largely similar. Use your concepts without fetishizing them. I like to think of these kinds of political categories like Kant talked about the concepts that are in our head. Kant's epistemology was like the world comes at us with all this sensory data, and we wouldn't be able to make sense of it unless we impose certain concepts. So like we see this like red thing on the table, and we need the concept of apple to kind of make sense of what it is. And that doesn't mean that all apples are alike or any two apples are ever exactly alike. But he says cognition is a kind of synthesis of the irreducibly particular data we're getting from the world with these concepts that we're imposing on them to make sense of them. So we need concepts to make sense of things, but we shouldn't fetishize them. So liberalism is a political philosophy that comes out of Enlightenment thought. Democracy and liberalism are not exactly the same thing. I mean, they're actually kind of conceptually different. Democracy just means people get to choose. It doesn't mean they're going to choose the thing you think they should choose. People can democratically choose fascism, as you know, we'll see. I mean, Hitler's going to come to power in a democratic election. So democracy is just, you know, in essence, the people get to choose. Liberalism is much more specific. You know, and it's a political philosophy that's coming out of Enlightenment thought. And Enlightenment thought, which kind of has its center in France in the 18th century, you know, is part of this movement into modernity, in which the short version of the story here is that you kind of push aside God as the force pulling all the levers. You push aside God. You don't initially kill him off. I mean, the short version of modernity and modern thought is that it's all about trying to replace God, initially just by demoting God, not actually by killing God off. It's really, it takes a whole century for God to get killed off, and that doesn't happen until Nietzsche in the 1880s. But back in the 1700s, you have God being kind of demoted. So like, God's there, God's nice, God created the world, that's all well and good, but he's not really pulling the strings. Really, you know, the nice thing about God was that God kind of then left things up to us. So what Enlightenment thought does is it kind of moves God off to the side and puts center stage human reason. So think about like reason with a capital R. It's really going to be this exalted thing, human reason. It's not just that you get rid of God and you put man there, but also this idea that we are special because we are possessed of reason, and there's a kind of exaltation of reason, a kind of rejoicing in human reason and the possibilities of human reason. So Enlightenment was a lot about the love of learning. It was a kind of like becoming enchanted and falling in love with the possibilities of the human mind, with the possibilities of our mind to learn about the world, to understand the world. All of Enlightenment philosophy in some ways was inspired by the natural sciences. People get very excited about Newton and the laws of gravity. The idea is that, you know, you're systematically measuring things, observing things, researching things. You know, it's not just that God said X and there's X. It's like, okay, well, let's do an experiment. Let's see what happens if you drop the apple, you know, and then you're going to observe on the basis of empirical evidence. So empirical means coming from experience. Like you drop the apple and the apple falls. That's like empirical evidence that somehow the apple's falling, you're making the apple fall. And so the idea, the scientific method, the idea that you can observe, that you can note it down, that you can calculate, that you can categorize, that you can deduce laws on the basis of trials, this all comes from enlightenment. And so science becomes the model of how you understand the whole world. And people get very excited about that. And there's a sense then that, you know, we're possessed of reason, we're special, therefore we have the ability, you know, and the right to create our own governments, that governments should be based on consent of the governed, that we should not just be the subjects of monarchs who are given this power by some kind of divine right, that power should come from us, and we should be competent to choose because we're reasonable, rational people, and we're using our minds. In some ways, the first premise of political liberalism, which is coming out of Enlightenment, is this idea of popular sovereignty, you know, government based on the consent of the people, which is a very democratic principle. And then there are going to be other things, too, that we should have freedom from censorship. We should have freedom from serfdom, you know, and from slavery, from, you know, being imprisoned or punished without due cause, on the idea of habeas corpus, that you have to have a reason for detaining something, which has now just been eliminated in the United States, where they just take anyone off the streets they want. But all of these are classical liberal principles. They kind of go along with free trade and enterprise, the notion of individual rights and civil liberties. So there's three things here about liberalism that I want you to put, you know, in your head. One is reason. It all comes from this belief in reason. Two is this idea of a social contract, you know, of a kind of consent of the governed, and rights and duties that citizens have. Citizen is going to be a revolutionary word. Before the French Revolution, there was no such thing as citizens. There were subjects of the king. But citizen is going to be a revolutionary word. I mean, you're going to then be someone possessed of rights. And this idea of progress. You know, so now you have a kind of linear time. Because we are possessed of reason, because we are learning more and more about the world, knowledge is progressive. You know, sometimes you hear this as, you know, standing on the shoulders of giants. But in general, knowledge is progressive. You know, you show up as a scientist in the lab, you're not starting from zero. You're starting from where your predecessors left off. The knowledge is cumulative. And so we start to know the world better and better and better. And the idea is that as we know the world better and better, we can perfect it increasingly. So there's a kind of cheerful optimism, liberal teleology of progress that goes along with all of this. Liberalism is a political philosophy that comes out of Enlightenment and has all the weaknesses and vulnerabilities of Enlightenment rationalism that come with it. This could be felt very quickly by the French Revolution, I would say, by the end of the 18th century, that there were a lot of people who were saying, like, all this, like, rationality, 2 + 2 = 4, isn't that great? What rational science wants to do is give everything that perfect clarity and certainty that you get in mathematics. So the model is always 2 + 2 = 4. People love 2 + 2 = 4 because it's always true for everyone, everywhere, at any time. It requires no empirical knowledge. It doesn't require counting jelly beans. It doesn't matter who you are. It doesn't matter what color your skin is. It doesn't matter when you live. 2 + 2 = 4. Like, that's the standard of rationality. That's like, that's the holy grail. That's what you want to get to with everything. You know, and then there's the rebellion against that was like, that's really existentially thin. Not emotionally fulfilling. Boring. It doesn't speak to the irreducible particularity of my unique soul. What if I don't want 2 + 2 = 4? What if that is not satisfying to me? And the classic formulation of that is Dostoevsky's Underground Man, where he rants against 2 plus 2 equals 4. And he's like, what if that's just not what I want? The Enlightenment thinkers, you know, who developed this philosophy of liberalism, they're going with the Cartesian cogito ergo sum, I think, therefore I am. Who we are is fundamentally thinking creatures possessed of reason. The Romantics are going to turn around and say, it's not cogito ergo sum, it's volo ergo sum, it's I desire, therefore I am. That what really makes us human is the particularity of our desires. And they cannot be reduced to a rational calculation. I mean, very often we want things that are not good for us. And so Romanticism then comes in by putting passion against reason, by talking about the preciousness of the individual soul. There's a thinker named Johann Gottfried Herder, who is later going to be blamed for Nazism, which was probably unfair, but he was one of the romantic thinkers that really starts to formulate a kind of romanticism that would speak to the nation. And he says that just like individuals have precious, unique souls, so do nations have unique souls. You know, and his three doctrines are expressionism, which is just that we're here on earth to express ourselves. That art is the personal expression of the artist. You know, art is what it means to be human. And this expressionism is conveyed through words. The words that people speak are precious, which means that the language you share with other people gives you a special bond with those other people. And Herder's idea of what gives you this special bond with other people, you know, which is going to start formulating this idea that we'll later call nationalism, it's not yet a racial idea. You know, later on, fascists, and in particular Nazis, are going to take it on as a racial idea. But Herder is talking primarily about soil, about earth, about land, about where you're living, and the trees, and the woods, and the forest. The Romantics love forest. Like, their favorite thing is to be, like, in a dark forest during a storm. Big storm, thunderstorm, like, dangerous storm. Like, that's their thing. So the soil and the language you share with other people gives you a special bond. It gives you a special bond with other people sharing this land and soil, and belonging is a human need. It's important that we have these means to express ourselves and that we have this sense of belonging, you know, and not everything is going to be compatible. You know, some things are going to conflict. So for Enlightenment and for liberal philosophy, and this was kind of one of the tragic flaws of liberalism, you're kind of assuming that all good things go together. The idea that ultimately using a kind of rational, enlightened self-interest, all good things can be part of a whole, you can do good things for everyone. The potential harmony of interest is a classic Enlightenment premise. Romantics turn around and say no, like there are things that are just incompatible. There are values that are incompatible. Sometimes two men love the same woman, they might just have to duel and kill one another over her. I mean, that's tragic but necessary. That's like the classic romantic moment. And there was a whole dueling thing, and lots of people die in duels, and there's like a lot of Russian literature about it, and actually quite a bit of Habsburg literature and some German literature about it too. Like, people go into these duels and like they know that like they're either going to kill someone or they're going to be killed, and that it's completely absurd, but like that's the thing you do. And then you get this very inflated language. So if Enlightenment is kind of at the origins of liberal political philosophy, Romanticism is going to be at the origins of national political philosophy, of nationalism. And every nation-building movement gets its own romantic poet. They're generally full of grandiose pathos and very overblown. I'll just read you a quotation from Adam Mickiewicz, who is Poland's great romantic poet. And he says, "For the Polish nation did not die." This is during the time when there's no Polish state. It's in the 1830s. For the Polish nation did not die. Its body lay in the grave, and its soul had gone from the earth, that is, from public life into purgatory, that is, into the domestic life of those nations suffering from slavery. And on the third day, the soul will return to the body, and the nation will rise again and free all the people of Europe from slavery. So you've got some very grandiose visions, and this resurrection motif. The nation is resurrecting itself, you know, and a lot of like Christ-like imagery, a lot of martyrdom imagery, cults of victimhood, all of these very overblown, lots of like tragic but necessary kinds of motifs. Let me take you through just a little bit of this political history. So liberalism kind of, its political realization of political philosophy, its concrete realization, comes in the French Revolution in 1789, the storming of the Bastille. And then in 1789, at the same time, you get the Declaration of the Rights of Man and of the Citizen, which kind of codifies these liberal values. Individuals possess rights. You can't just throw us in prison, torture us, kill us, enslave us, etc. All of these liberal rights are then enshrined in the Universal Declaration of Rights of Man and of the Citizen. What nobody was really thinking about at the time was that maybe man and citizen are not actually the same thing, and later on it's going to turn out that without citizenship, those rights can't be enforced. That's going to be one of Hannah Arendt's post-World War II principles. But in any case, that if 1789 is kind of this, you know, realization then of what liberalism was supposed to be as political philosophy. Now, it takes some time for liberalism as political philosophy to kind of travel from France through Europe into Central and Eastern Europe. By the time it kind of gets there, and I'm going to take you right into the Habsburg Empire, because it's kind of the center of things, and explodes, it's 1848. So a little more than half a century has passed. And by that time, when you get this whole year of kind of liberal uprisings, it's already blended with nationalism. One of the things I want you to see is how nationalism is both a political philosophy that is coming out of a romantic rebellion against enlightenment, but there's also going to be a sense in which it blends a lot of liberalism. Because if the idea is that individuals have rights to self-determination, so do nations. You can kind of extrapolate. If I have individual rights to self-determination, then, you know, my nation does. And so at this time, huge parts of Europe and the world are living under these big empires. So you've got the Habsburg Empire, you've got the Ottoman Empire, you've got the German Prussian Empire, you have the Tsarist Empire. And so all of these, liberalism and nationalism, have kind of blended together and are not so distinguishable by the time they get to Central Europe in 1848, and then they kind of explode in the springtime of nations. Basically, those revolutions are for the most part put down, but the ideas are out there and they kind of percolate. In 1867, you get a kind of belated triumph of liberalism in the Austrian Empire, in which citizenship is expanded, the franchise is expanded, serfdom is forever abolished, there's a freedom of religion and equality of languages. So liberalism kind of comes in belatedly. The liberals very much believed in education. It's part of this liberal teleology of progress. You know, and they believed in, you know, expanding the right to vote. What we're going to find out is that as the right to vote expands and more people get to participate, they're going to vote the liberals out of power. The liberals keep assuming that democracy and liberalism are synonymous, and that's just not true. That's like also like one of their tragic flaws. And that's very much true in the Habsburg case. The liberals kind of finally come to power in the 1870s in the Habsburg Empire, and they really push to expand the right to vote, you know, and to increase citizenship rights, and then they're going to get voted out by the people they like. Because they keep thinking that we're going to get the masses on the political stage. And when the masses, you know, these previously unpolitically engaged majority comes out on the political stage, they're going to come out on the side of liberalism. And that turns out not to be true. So now I'm going to take you to this kind of immediate precursor to fascism, which I'm going to call post-liberalism. There's a great chapter in a classic book by the historian Karl Shorsky called Politics in a New Key, where he looks at three political leaders, activists in the Habsburg Empire in this post-liberal kind of pre-fascist moment. You know, and he's trying to get at the moment when not just liberalism as political philosophy, but this whole climate of Enlightenment rationality breaks down and something new appears on the political stage that is not yet understood by the people experiencing it. He's going to take you through three figures, two of whom are probably obscure to you at least, maybe all three of you who are obscure to you, but it's a very useful step in understanding how we get to fascism, to see these kinds of post-liberal political figures. So this is late 19th century kind of Fundisjak. And this is where we're going to see kind of nationalism and socialism kind of coming together in all sorts of blends. You know, some of these ideas are growing out of liberalism, some of them are growing out of nationalism, they're going to come together. We're now going to move into a politics of social engineering, in which the key categories are going to be nation and class. And everything is going to be a kind of combination, you know, or choice about how you can identify within these categories of nation and class. And they're going to be the two big games in town as we move from the 19th into the 20th century. You can identify as a member of a class, a socioeconomic class, or you can identify as a member of the nation, or you could kind of, you know, do something in combination, which happens a lot. And this politics in the new key is going to be the beginning of a politics that will reach out of an exclusively political realm, you know, and try to encompass all of life. And this is a key step to understanding what fascism means. That it's going to be a political movement that is not just about politics in the specific sense that it used to be. And like what shook Europe so much about the First World War was not just that, you know, empires fell and the whole map of Europe was redrawn, but it was the first total war. It's not like Europe had been so peaceful before. I mean, people were fighting wars all the time. But it wasn't really people fighting wars, it was armies fighting wars. And they were fighting wars on battlefields. The First World War is going to be a time where those wars come out and they're going to like get their claws around civilians as well. They're going to take over all aspects of life. There's no longer going to be any space that's apart from war. It used to be like your army could be off fighting a war, you could just forget about it entirely. I mean, it wasn't you if you weren't in the army. It was a much more specific thing. And that's really an analogy to politics. You know, politics was something done by a very small number of people. You didn't have mass participation in politics. You would have a handful of political elites and they would hang out at this or that cafe or this or that parliamentary room, but most people were not involved in politics. So what this stage of politics in the new key is so important, you know, is that it's the moment when politics becomes total, just like war becomes total. You know, suddenly it's going to take over other aspects of life. So suddenly political parties are going to not just be like private elite clubs that like, you know, a small handful of white men get together to like smoke cigars and drink brandy and like play cards and like discuss something political. Now it's going to be like they're going to have their own clubs, they're going to have their own newspapers, they're going to have their own sports teams, they're going to have their own hiking outings, they're going to have their own youth clubs. Like they're going to try to encompass all aspects of life. And this totalization of the political sphere is very important. So let me just take you through briefly the three guys who Karl Shorsky profiles. The first is someone named Georg von Schoenaer, who in 1885 starts something called the German Nationalist Movement. And Schoenaer, like a lot of these post-liberal figures, were political figures who begin in liberalism and defect, who get dissatisfied, which is another interesting historical phenomenon. The people who are disillusioned with something and they're going to go to another side. This happens a lot. He develops a kind of party that is based on pan-Germanism, so not just the Habsburgs, but also the German speakers elsewhere, that is then going to integrate a big dose of anti-Semitism. You know, and one way to understand anti-Semitism and how it's going to play out in Europe is it's now going to be a kind of racialized anti-Semitism. This is not going to be a religious category in any exclusive way. It's going to be a racial category, this integration of anti-Semitism. So this kind of ethnic nationalism that Schanerer is going to use against something that's just Austrian patriotism. Now, I'll just take you briefly through the second anti-Semite who is kind of more popular as a historical figure, Karl Lueger, who is very much a Viennese politician. And he was a Catholic. He starts the Christian Socialist Party, which is also anti-liberal and anti-Semitic and anti-capitalist and anti-Marxist. He also begins as a liberal. He integrates relatively more social welfare, although he's an anti-Marxist. You try to have a kind of social welfare program that is going to run against the Marxist. But the important thing for our purposes is how he's going to mobilize anti-Semitism. And he has a famous quote that people still use, which is, "Wer Jude ist, bestimme ich," I determine who is a Jew. That also becomes very important, this idea of, I determine who we're going to divide into us versus them. And us versus them is then going to be a very important motif of fascism.
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3: I won't go into so much detail about Lueger, but in 1897, he becomes mayor of Vienna. And he's going to be one of the original demagogues who is able to, in a populist way, mobilize the masses. And the important thing here, as we move into, and now I'm going to talk to you about the Dreyfus trial, is this is the moment when the masses are going to come out onto the political stage. And fascism doesn't make sense without this. Okay, I'm now going to jump you from Vienna in part to Paris. So there's a guy in Vienna named Theodor Herzl, an assimilated Habsburg Jew and a journalist, a writer. He is sent to Paris. Remember, Paris is the homeland of liberalism. It's the capital of liberalism. It's the center of enlightenment. It's the great revolutionary city from the French Revolution. So what happens in Paris is that in 1894, there's a trial of someone named Alfred Dreyfus, who is a military captain. He is a wealthy, assimilated French Jew. The family has assimilated into French society at the highest levels, and he's a military officer. Now, at that time, there is a French spy in the German embassy who discovers that there has been some act of treason within the French military, because the German military attaché in Paris has these secret French documents. So somebody in the military gave these French documents to the German attaché. There's some traitor. Someone has betrayed the French military. Now, at this time, the French military was conservative, it was monarchist, it was Catholic, it was anti-Semitic. Dreyfus is suspected of this. Seems largely because he's a Jew. There's no significant evidence. He's put on trial, tried by a French court-martial in 1894. He's convicted. He is sent into exile and solitary confinement in this obscure place called Devil's Island. Dreyfus protests that he's innocent, but there's overwhelming support for the conviction, both in the French press and in the French public. And there's this excitement about Jewish treason and espionage and having caught the traitor. The issue comes up again 2 years later in 1896 when an army colonel discovers evidence suggesting someone else was the real spy, and that's going to lead to a division of French public opinion. Very famously, the writer Emile Zola writes a text called J'accuse, I accuse, sticking up for Dreyfus, and this is going to be a long-standing split in French public opinion. To make a long story short, Dreyfus was innocent. You know, he is eventually going to be exonerated of all the charges. But in the meantime, the significant thing that's happened, and this was a key moment, both if you read Arendt's Origins of Totalitarianism, which you should all read, it's a key moment for Arendt, and it's a key moment for Theodor Herzl, who is the Jewish Austrian journalist covering this trial. And what strikes Herzl about the trial is not just that there was a traitor in the French military, that this guy Dreyfus is innocent and he was accused, but that suddenly you have masses of people coming out on the streets and shouting, "Death to the Jews." So this is the moment when the masses enter the historical stage, right at the turn of the century. Now, the liberals have been waiting for the masses to enter the historical stage. You know, they've been trying to cultivate the masses, trying to educate the masses, trying to enlighten the masses so that everyone can come out on the historical stage and participate in politics. And now here they are. Masses of previously politically unengaged people are on the streets, but they're not there on the side of the liberals. They're there shouting, "Death to the Jews." So this moment is going to be decisive for, you know, the whole world in various ways. It's also an extraordinary example of historical contingency, because you can imagine that, like, this might not have happened. I mean, like, there was a real traitor in the French military, like, that's why those documents were discovered and Dreyfus could be unfairly blamed. There might not have been, right? Like, things could have gone another way. Theodor Herzl, who is completely assimilated, very loyal to the Habsburg Empire, you know, German language writer, he sees those masses chanting "death to the Jews," and he's like, that's it. Liberalism failed. Jewish emancipation failed. Assimilation failed. Modern Zionism comes from that moment. You know, Herzl's then going to turn around and write The Jewish State. He's like, okay, the liberal universalism did not work. I guess everyone needs their own national ethnic state, because otherwise everyone's going to want to kill us. And the failure of Jewish emancipation that strikes Herzl is a symptom of the failure of liberalism. Liberalism was universalist. Nationalism was particularist. Herzl was a universalist who is converted to particularism through the trauma of covering the Dreyfus trial. And that it is, and not just for Herzl, but it is truly like the symbolic moment of the failure of liberalism. The third and last profile in Shorsky's chapter is of Theodor Herzl, who is also very interesting. Zionism is post-liberal mass politics. It makes sense in the context of Herzl's responding to people like Loegar, to people like Scherer, to the people he was watching, to the people he was surrounded with, you know, to watching the Dreyfus trial. It was a post-liberal nationalist movement, like these other post-liberalist nationalist movements, that was responding to it and had all of the dangers and vulnerabilities and weaknesses and desires that were inherent in the other ones. And like other ones of these movements, you know, Zionism was out not just to create a new state, but to create a new person. You know, and this is also where fascism is going to take off from post-liberalism, that it wasn't, politics used to just be a very limited, narrow range of politics. Now it's going to encompass your whole life, and it's ultimately going to be about social engineering, not just the society, but the self. It's going to be about creating a new kind of human being. There's going to be a new man, a new Jew, a new Soviet person. The idea is you can actually re-engineer human beings. These are all movements that in some ways begin with liberalism. Scherer, Loegar, and Herzl all start out as liberals. And they all defect because liberalism, as they're going to feel, has betrayed them. You know, these people who feel betrayed is also a kind of historically political phenomenon. So there are a lot of dramatic ideological political evolutions, liberals who become apostates to liberalism. We're moving into, with this post-liberal transition into fascism, a politics of charisma, a politics of cults of personality, a politics of the masses who can be mobilized by leaders who are working with cults of personalities, a privileging of the collective over the individual, a notion of totality, the idea that these political groupings now, they're going to have their own newspapers, their own schools, their own swimming pools, their own sports teams, their own exercise classes, you know, blah, blah, blah. Like, it aims to take over all aspects of your life. Now you're going to summer camp, you know, you're going to Boy Scouts, you know, you're going hiking on the weekend. Your whole life is going to be encompassed by these kinds of political groups. This creation of a new human being, this social engineering on a grand scale. This is going to be radicalized by the First World War and the fall of empires. When World War I finally ends, the Americans who come in kind of at the last minute but get an oversized say at the negotiating table, you know, are going to institute Woodrow Wilson's principles of self-determination. Self-determination is basically, in its, you know, crude form, going to mean that nation and state borders should coincide. So the Romanians should get their state, you know, and the Hungarians should get their state, the Austrians should get their state, blah, blah, blah. Like many ideas, this is one of these things that works much better in theory than in practice. Self-determination sounds good, but really in real life, people are mixed up. People aren't just cleanly all in one place and kind of nicely divided by, you know, geographically logical borders. And people are intermarried and, you know, people are like, don't even necessarily define themselves in the ways you think they should define themselves and like blah, blah, blah. So the idea of self-determination, which is kind of marrying liberalism and nationalism, sounds good, but it's going to end up to be kind of a mess.

they're all going to be set up as liberal democracies, as nation states with careful protections for minority rights. So the minority rights protections were supposed to be the thing that kind of offset the problem that you can never actually cleanly divide people along these borders. The short version of that story is that liberal democracies with their minority rights protection as they are set up in these new states last approximately 5 minutes. It falls apart really, really quickly. Like there was a failure to reckon really deeply with the contradictions between liberalism and nationalism. It's also true that liberalism is kind of a latecomer by the time it gets to Central and Eastern Europe. And basically, if you like go out to the movies 2 days in a row, you've missed it. What happens then in interwar Europe is you get, everyone is set up as a liberal democracy, and the story of the interwar years is a polarizing political spectrum in which the left is becoming more radical, the right is becoming more radical, and the center is going to disappear. Where fascism comes in here is on the far right side of this radicalizing political spectrum. But let me say a little bit about just this right side of the political spectrum. I'm going to call something the old right and the new right. So you've got like the old conservative right coming out of the First World War and coming out of this, some like kind of mixture of these post-liberal movements and just like old conservative traditionalist monarchists. Like think of the old right as like the white guys who were hanging out at their like private golf clubs that didn't allow in minorities or Jews or blacks or anybody else. Think of those guys in the golf club. They're racist, but like they're not like out on the streets, you know, like beating people up racist. Like they wouldn't get their hands dirty. They're not that kind of racist. Like they're just like their private elite country club kind of racist. So you can kind of think about the old right in that kind of, with that kind of sensibility, you know, so like kind of elitist in a kind of old world, you know, way. But not like, not the people who are actually running around beating people up on the streets. The old right and the new right kind of map on to that imperfect analogy. The old right are the guys with the golf and the brandy and the cigars at the country club. And the new right are the Ku Klux Klan guys who actually lynch people. The fascists are going to be the new right. One of the tragic moments is that it will take the old right some time to realize that the new fascist right is not just a more energetic, younger version of themselves. They're not really going to realize for a while what they've gotten into or what they have allowed to fester. At a certain point, they're going to get scared, but it's going to be too late. But fascism is going to come from that. So one interesting historical question is this kind of Hegelian question about quantity turning into quality. So like those guys at the golf club, were they just a slippery slope to fascism? You know, were they with their elitism and their social hierarchy, you know, and their traditionalism, you know, and their like, we keep people from other groups out of our fancy private club. Is that just a step on the way to fascism? Is it just a question of degree of racism? Or is fascism a fundamentally different phenomenon that in some ways comes from a different place? I mean, and so that remains one of these historical questions. I have a little bit of time left. I'm just going to take you into one case study, and then I'll try to end with some general characteristics of fascism. Okay, so interwar Romania. So again, you've got a state that had existed, but not in quite the same form. New borders, you know, like one of these states created at Versailles, set up as a liberal democracy with minority rights protection. Not everybody is happy about the minority rights protection. You have this guy, Nicolae Iorga, and his buddy, Alexander Kuza, who are nationalist anti-Semites, scholars. They support limiting Jewish participation at universities. They support glorification of the Romanian past, but they're not yet really totally, you know, unhinged. And they form this anti-Semitic party, the Democratic Nationalist Party, just before the First World War, and then it's going to continue after the First World War. Now, that one of these

0: young participants, this guy, Codriano, Cornelia Zelia Codriano, he comes from Cusa and Iorga, but he's going to decide they're not going far enough. So you can see this, like, right here, this kind of split from the old right to the new right, or this young generation feeling like something new is necessary. So he's going to begin his career in Cusa's League for the Defense of the Christian Nation. In 1923, the Romanian government votes to amend the constitution to give Jews Romanian citizenship. This outrages Codriano. He really has an issue with the Jews. The young Codriano is outraged that Jews were given citizenship, you know, and decide that this is a betrayal. And he and four friends in 1927 create something that is going to be based initially on a vision that Codriano has of the Archangel Michael. They'll create something called the Legion of the Archangel Michael, which will become known more colloquially as the Iron Guard. So now we go from a kind of old right, but increasingly, you know, with radical elements, conservative, racist, nationalist party, into something that is quasi-mystical. The Romanians really get the mystical element of fascism. Like, they're seriously into, like, the visions, the nation as an organic, mystical entity, the exaltation of the primitive, of the peasantry, of the dead being resurrected. The idea that anti-Semitism is not just a prejudice, it's a holy cause. So this notion of elaborate conspiracies, conspiracy thinking is very big with fascism. This notion that there are these demonic forces out to get you, pulling the strings. So anti-Semitism wasn't just like a prejudice, it was a kind of holy cause. Jews were lurking behind everything that was bad, that was anti-Romanian. The principles of the Legion of the Archangel Michael came with faith in God and our mission, our love for one another, our fellow Romanians. They were defining a political platform in ways that used a lot of imagery about the mystification of the nation, about resurrection. But in terms of concrete programming, it was largely all negative. They were anti-Semitic, anti-modern, anti-Western, anti-decadent, anti-industrial, anti-capitalist, anti-communist, anti-socialist, anti-parliamentarian, anti-democratic, and anti-foreign. Codriano decides that political programs are not necessary because this country is going to ruin, he says, not for lack of programs, but for lack of men. And if you read his remarks on democracy, that very much kind of encapsulates his democracy is bad, it destroys unity. We need unity. We need this coming together of individual selves into a kind of single self. Disunity means death. I mean, there is really a death fetish with Codriano and the Iron Guard. This sense that democracy would make millions of Jews Romanian citizens. How could that be when they don't represent the nation? You know, they represent being financiers and part of an international conspiracy. The old right had constraints. This new fascist right is going to willfully have no constraints. Okay, let me say a little bit about the philosophers. There was a young generation of philosophers in Romania at the time. Constantin Noica, Mircea Eliade, Mihail Sebastian, Emil Cioran. They were like Dostoevsky's underground man. They were self-consciously looking to push beyond reason. They were embracing irrationalism, and not thoughtlessly, but very self-consciously. They were looking for a philosophy of irrationality. Now, Mihail Sebastian, who's a fascinating character, was a Jew. And he was friends with all these guys as they're becoming anti-Semites. And he kind of stays friends with them. But he's also, like, taking notes about this, like, obsession with anti-Semitism that is directed also against him. He writes a novel about it, and he says, a character in the novel tells, any act of violence is good. Down with the Yids is idiotic, agreed. But what does it matter? The point is to shake up the country a bit. Begin with the Jews if there's no other way, but finish higher up with a general conflagration. The sense that everything needs to be burned up in a fire and rebuilt, reborn, resurrected. You know, Turan goes to Germany. He's watching the Nazis come to power in 1933. He writes, "I like the Hitlerites because of their cult of the irrational, their exaltation of vitality as such, their virile expansion of energy without any critical spirit, without reserve, and without control." You know, so in order to kind of understand the draw, you have to like this vitalism. The vitalism and the self-conscious irrationality, that there is something beyond reason that can take you to a higher state. Basically, one by one, all of these philosophers join the Iron Guard, with the exception of Sebastian, who's a Jew, and Eugene Onyesko, who it turns out also has some Jewish heritage. Okay, let me spend the last couple of minutes going through some of these typical characteristics of fascism. In general, we're talking about a worldview, a movement, a system or government, it's going to advocate extreme nationalism in some form. You can also think of it as in some ways an anti-modern phenomenon of modernity. The nation state and or the nation will become a kind of quasi-religious mystical entity, an obsession with unity, a fear of modernity's perceived threat to the integrity of the nation. There's a lot of rejection of materialism in favor of metaphysics. Concrete reality is not going to be important. You can rise up to the level of the metaphysical. There's a real fetishization of racial hierarchy. Equality is deadly. Hierarchy is somehow blessed by a kind of social Darwinism of survival of the fittest. There are these cults of strength, insecurity about masculinity, anxieties about sexuality that are parts of these cults of strength. There's a lot of obsessive, like today we would say toxic masculinity, but there's a lot of kind of obsessive cults of strength, embedded racial hierarchies, kind of fetishization and idealization of racial hierarchies. I'll read you a couple quotes from Mein Kampf, which Hitler wrote in prison between 1923 and 1924. "The result of all racial crossing is therefore, in brief, always the lowering the level of the higher race, physical and intellectual regression, and hence the beginning of a slowly but surely progressing sickness. The lost purity of the blood alone destroys happiness forever, plunges man into the abyss for all time, and the consequences can never be eliminated from the body and spirit. All really significant symptoms of decay can be reduced to racial causes." It's this obsession with degeneration and decay versus resurrection, the need for purity, the need for hierarchy, cults of victimhood, a division of the world into us versus them, a very strong scapegoating impulse. Them always has to be scapegoated, be purged, be somehow gotten rid of to preserve the purity of the nation. What in German is called the Führerprinzip, the leader principle, the cult of the leader, the cult of personality, whatever the leader says is somehow, mystically mandated. The mythologization of the past, this living in a fictitious world in which reality is not a constraint. Hannah Arendt talks about how what makes these kinds of modern political lies different is that old-fashioned political lies used to be like tears in the fabric of reality. And the careful observer could spot the place where reality was torn and sewn back together. By the time you get to fascism, it's no longer a tear. It's a total reconstruction of reality in such a way as to be seamless. It's a totally fictitious world, an exaltation of emotion over reason and anti-intellectualism, a kind of worship of violence, of law and order, tendency to ritual humiliation. Sebastian writes about how this bloodying and mocking of Jews is public entertainment now. So these are all kind of classic characteristics. Let me feed you one more quote by Victor Klemper, who's one of my favorite writers on the subject. Victor Klemper was a philologist, you know, a scholar of literature, a German Jew who survives the war and the Holocaust actually in Germany, in large part because of his non-Jewish wife who will go to great lengths to save him. And he keeps a diary. And he's a philologist, so he's paying attention to language. And in addition to his diaries, he wrote a book called Language of the Third Reich. And he analyzes Nazi language and how it started to infiltrate people's thinking. You know, and he has a famous quote that I like to use. He says, words can be like tiny doses of arsenic. They are swallowed unnoticed, appear to have no effect. And then after a little time, the toxic reaction set in after all. Okay, I'll leave you with that cheerful thought and go do something happy today.
1: 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I'm David Barsamyan. Thank you for listening.

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Well, hello and welcome once again to Raging and Eating. This is Rossi, better known as Chef Rossi, owner and executive chef of Raging Skillet in New York City. And how the hell are you? How you doing? How's it going? What have you been up to? Well, I'm talking to you right now from Nova Scotia. I know that sounds exotic, right? Like, what the hell am I doing in Nova Scotia? I don't know. Been a whirlwind kind of trip, and we've been traipsing all over Canada. Started with Quebec City, which was pretty darn awesome, and then Montreal, and now we're in Nova Scotia. I know, we're just all over the place. And so there's lots of interesting things I'd like to tell you, none of which are really about food, interestingly enough. But as much as Canada's pretty awesome, food has not been the highlight of the trip. It's more been about seeing different ways people live and how awesome they are. And I do feel a lot like I've been on an apology tour, traipsing all over Canada and basically saying, I'm so sorry. You always were our best friend. And I'm really, really sorry for everything you're going through with us right now. We love you. It's not us. We're not the ones. Forgive us. And pretty much everyone I've been talking to in Canada has been saying that you were our greatest ally. We were so intertwined with America. We loved you so much, you know, with the French Quebecois kind of accent. And now we feel, what has happened? How has this happened? How have you cast us out? How have you done this? They've been pretty friggin' horrified. And I talked to at least three or four people who had a trip planned to the United States and canceled it, or were planning on going to the school in the United States and canceled it, or were planning on moving one day to the United States and canceled it. All of them are just feel betrayed and heartbroken by us. And I felt profoundly betrayed and heartbroken knowing that our greatest friend and our greatest ally, Canada, I mean, Canada, forget it, they're like our number one best friend, that we lost them just in the last, what is it, the last year? We lost our best friend the last 2 years. It's just terrible. So, I don't know. It's pretty upsetting. So aside from apologizing to everyone I meet and telling them that I do not feel this way and no one I know feels this way and we really, really, really are sorry that they feel hurt and abandoned and cast out by us and just going on the endless apology tour. Aside from that, I've actually managed to do a little sightseeing and check things out. So what I would say is just a shout out right now to Canada. We love you. Everyone I know loves you. I mean, we're all going to run over to Canada when the Vietnam War came. And in The Handmaid's Tale, that's the first place the Handmaids wanted to run off to was Canada. You're our best friend. So please forgive us and don't go away. I mean, I don't know. Our taxi driver said that it was going to take at least 50 years to repair the relationship that we destroyed with Canada in just the last year. So I hope that's not true. But what can I say? It's pretty friggin' terrible. There are some highlights, some great things. You know, going to places like Quebec City, old Quebec City, which is gorgeous. And I mean, I thought I knew where Old Quebec City is. It turns out it's sort of invisible. You have to keep going down these steps further and further until you find it. It's just a little crazy. You really have to do your working out to get there. So what I would say is I will talk to you a little bit about food. Like the number one thing associated with Canada always, food-wise, aside from some spectacular salmon, let's face it. Nova Scotia salmon, forget it. Salmon in Vancouver, amazing. Fish in general, lobster everywhere. I mean, the fish is ridiculous. But the number one thing I think is poutine. I used to say poutine. Poutine, but I think it's poutine. Like poo, you have to go to the bathroom. Teen, like when you're really a rotten 16-year-old, you're a teen, bad teen. Poutine, I think you kind of say it like that. And essentially, it sounds so simple, right? It's French fries covered in gravy, covered in cheese curds. Maybe a little chives or scallion or some decoration if you want. It sounds pretty simple, right? But some people in Canada take it to an art form. I mean, really, it's like the way I felt when I went to Israel and found there were restaurant reviews about just hummus and entire restaurants dedicated just to hummus. That's sort of how it is, like poutine. It just is a big deal here.
And I got myself, the last time I did once go to Quebec City some years ago, and it was very cold and damp and rainy and funky and chilly, and I probably got deathly ill by the time I left. But I roamed all over Quebec City looking for things to do and checking out the old parts of Quebec City, the oldest parts. And I started pigging out on poutine. Poutine. But I want to say poutine. I don't know why. Anyway, I started pigging out on it because it just tasted so good. The gravy and the French fries and the cheese, it was so awesome. But I hadn't really taken note of the fact that I am allergic to gluten. I'm a gluten-free girl. And I didn't quite know it at that time. And I just got, my stomach blew up like I was 9 months pregnant. It was very unattractive. Although nobody seemed to notice, quite honestly. But truthfully, poutine is not gluten-free because the gravy has flour in it. So if you have celiac or paleo or you're gluten intolerant or whatever, forget about the poutine unless you change the recipe. But in any case, there are some great ways to do this. And one thing you can do, which is a little bit different, is instead of frying the French fries, which is, that's a pain in the tushy, right? You can bake the French fries. Because why do you have to care so much about them being extra crispy and extra awesome? Because you're going to be covering them with hot gravy and they're going to get all mushy anyway, right? So you can do some great oven fries. I like straight steak fries myself, like Yukon Gold steak fries are awesome. You just cut them the way you want them to a nice steak fry shape. You don't even have to peel them. Leave them soaking in some cold water until you're ready. Then you drain them and dry them out. Lay them out in paper towels, dry them out. Toss them up in olive oil, salt, and pepper. Lay them out in a greased baking pan. Shove them in the oven. We have a confection oven. We'll shove them in at like 375, get them nice and awesome and crispy. So that can be your fries. Put your fries in a big dish, and you cover it with hot gravy, and you cover that with cheese curds. Now, I know you're saying, what the hell is a cheese curd? You know, I said that too the first time. I'm like, what the hell is a cheese curd? Turns out it's like on the way to making a nice aged cheddar. The little baby on the way to like becoming the adult cheddar gets stopped off, and that's a cheese curd. Kind of like the same idea, like you're making mozzarella, and on the way to becoming mozzarella, you stop off and you have burrata. So you get this kind of young, underdone, awesome, cheddar-y flavor. It's pretty great. But it's also pretty hard to find. So if you cannot find the cheese curds, there's lots of things you can do. You can tear up pieces of mozzarella, not shredded mozzarella or grated mozzarella. You know, like a big loaf of mozzarella, like a paleo mozzarella or something. Tear off pieces and that'll work. You could, if you have to, cut up like some mild white cheddar. That would work. You could do halloumi cheese. That would work. So you get your hot fries and you cover it with hot gravy and you cover that with your cheese curds or your mozzarella or your halloumi or your cheddar or whatever the hell you did. And it gets all awesome and melted. You can kind of toss it up, season it more with chives, salt, pepper, whatever else you want. And that's your poutine. Now, other things you could do, I'm a huge fan, you may recall, of tater tots. I'm the tater tot queen of Central High. And I think having tater tots is a great way to make poutine. Poutine. Not Putin. There's a big difference between poutine and Putin. Poutine is a great French fry, gravy, cheese curd, awesome thing to eat. Putin is a horrible dictator in Russia who is just a major mofo dingleberry douchebag. So those are two very different things. Don't get them confused. Anyway, so you could toast up your tater tots, get them nice and crispy and awesome in the oven, and lay them out just like the fries and cover them with a hot gravy and cover that with the cheese or cheese curds or whatever you got. And that's a tater tot poutine. Pretty awesome. Now for the gravy, if you're going to be traditionally you do a roux that's very French darling, half flour and half butter. Or your olive oil roux, if you don't want to have the butter. You're mixing flour and olive oil. You stir that up in a pan and you slowly drizzle in your beef stock and until you get a nice thick gravy. You could do half beef stock and half chicken stock till you get a nice thick gravy. And
I think it's pretty awesome to add some Worcestershire or to add some gluten-free tamari for a lot of flavor. You get this nice, awesome, thick gravy. And the hot gravy on your French fries or your tater tots, and then that's going to make your cheese get all melty and awesome. And so that is your poutine, not poutine. Poutine is out committing murder and all sorts of horrible things in Ukraine, and he's a big dingleberry douchebag, like I said. Poutine is a delicious thing to eat. So those are two very different things, never to be confused. Anyway, so marching all over Canada, eating like crazy, we noticed a lot of things. One is that I seem to be eating things all over the place that I never, ever even considered a Canadian thing. Like we had burrata and tomato salad just about everywhere we went in Quebec City. So I don't know what that's about, but it was delicious. And now I'm in Nova Scotia, and I think I'm going to have Nova Scotia salmon everywhere we go. And instead, we're having just about everything else. So I don't know. You know, I remember when I went to Puerto Rico, I was all over Puerto Rico wanting to have Puerto Rican food. And there was Italian food and French food and American food, just about everything but Puerto Rican food. And finally, on my last day there, I kind of had a hissy fit. And we were taken to a Puerto Rican restaurant. So maybe that's the same deal when you're in Canada, desperately searching real Canadian Quebecois food. And sometimes it takes a while to get it. But you can make the poutine anytime you want. So there's lots of other things that have been exciting. I feel very excited about the fact that Rosie O'Donnell made it back to TV. I don't know if you've been looking at social media, watching TV. She subbed for Jimmy Kimmel for the week. And she has been full out funny. I mean, this chick moved herself off to Ireland. I mean, that is a really far, far place to go, right? But she has been so funny. It's like she never left. And it's kind of emotionally making me feel that I have a substitution in my heart for Stephen Colbert, who we miss terribly. And I do hope we see a lot more of Rosie very soon. Certain things that will stay in my mind forever, phrases that I think are hysterical. I'd have to say mango Mussolini was definitely my favorite phrase of the week, and I've been using it ever since. So here I am on the apology tour, the great apology tour all over Canada, going up to people who are like, you're an American. Right away, they get a look on their face, and they're like, how do you feel about what's happened to our relationship? And I'm like, I feel terrible about it. It's horrible. There's no reason for it. You were our very best friend. I mean, in Vietnam, people didn't want to go to Vietnam. They ran off to Canada. The handmaids in fiction, even in fiction, they ran off to Canada. Canada was always like, you always knew there was Canada. I remember when I was younger, I was having trouble fitting in with my religion, which was extreme Judaism at that point. And with my uptight suburban background, little town I was shoved into, all of that was Pekaka. But I remembered longfully all the times we had gone to Canada. When I was a kid, my mother spoke beautiful, beautiful fluent French. She was the president of her college French club, and she spoke a beautiful French. And she loved speaking French, but she did not love getting on airplanes. So instead, we were always being dragged off to Montreal. And we had some relatives in Montreal. Quite honestly, I don't think they liked us very much. They never seemed very happy to see us. And what can I say about that? But we were always getting dragged off to see the relatives in Montreal. And she just loved it. She'd go everywhere and speak her beautiful French. And she was just in heaven. She didn't have to get on a plane and go to Paris. Instead, she had Montreal. And I just remember thinking that that was just about the most interesting and exotic place I'd ever seen. I mean, there were like these big shows and excitement and neon signs. And because it gets so cold in the winter, I mean, I thought it was cold in New Jersey and New York. It's so cold in the winter, they had to build an entire underground city to handle how cold it got. I thought it was the coolest place in the world. And one time my father decided to schlep his rotten kids and my mother, Harriet, of course, to Montreal. And he was driving forever. We were all tired in the camper. I don't know, the camper is a whole other story. My father got an El Dorado camper and wedged on top of his Ford pickup truck and schlepped us off everywhere. So we're in Montreal, and my mother fell fast asleep. All the driving made her feel fast asleep.
maybe the 5,000 orders of poutine, made you fall fast asleep. Off we went to Montreal. And so he was looking for a motel for us to stay at because we were all so tired. And he sees this one with this big, exciting lights and a big sign, and it seemed, you know, good enough to him, and it was a good price. I don't know what it was, but less expensive than any of the other ones. And the neon sign was like blinking, come, 24 hours, and it all seemed very exciting. And we checked into the motel, and we were a little dubious, but we did see there was a swimming pool, which was like the number one criteria for us. Anywhere we went was the swimming pool. And even though it was nighttime, we knew we were getting in that pool the next day. We get into the room, and my sister Yaya, my brother Mendel, and I jump on the bed, because that's the first thing you got to do is start jumping on the bed, of course. And we look up, and their entire ceiling is one giant mirror, which was the strangest thing we ever saw. And so we start making faces and putting on little shows and looking up at the ceiling of the mirror. And then we see next to the bed, there's a machine you put a nickel in. I think it was a nickel at the time, probably be a quarter now. You put a nickel in and the entire bed vibrates. So we were getting all our change out. We were putting nickels in. I guess these were Canadian nickels. And the bed would vibrate and we'd be running around on the vibrating bed and looking at the mirrors on the ceiling. We thought the whole thing was just great. So the next morning we go down, excited. We had some sort of breakfast. I don't know what it was. We ran out to the pool. And we saw all these women that looked like, well, you know, they were, let's just say, painted ladies. They had tons of makeup on, and they were chain-smoking cigarettes. They were strutting around looking sexy and provocative. And the swimming pool didn't look like anyone ever got in it. It was kind of like green mold on it, but they were all sunbathing and smoking. And all these 18-wheeler trucks would drive by and beep at them, and we're like, hell is going on. Now, my mother at this point has started getting very suspicious of the vibrating bed and the mirror on the ceiling and the provocative women by the pool. And she looks at the sign, the big neon sign, and it said, Les films érotiques. So it essentially was like a porno situation. And we were in some kind of prostitute porno erotic movie sort of motel. So didn't bother us. I mean, we weren't annoyed by the provocative women. We thought it was kind of a fun show. We certainly enjoyed the vibrating bed and the mirrors on the ceiling. We got a kick out of that. But we couldn't swim in the pool because it was funky with green algae. So the whole thing had lost its appeal to us. But my mother, from that point on, forbid my father to ever rent a motel room for us without waking her up when we were in Montreal, because he did not realize that all of those signs were about, you know, pornography and prostitutes and everything else. And there you have it. There was the great Montreal escapade. The moral to the story is, if you're traveling and only one of you speaks the language of where you're going, make sure that person is the one who books the motel room. I'm just saying. So, now back to poutine. Poutine. Not Putin, not the dictator. Poutine. I would say there's also lots of other really creative things you could do with that. You could do a sweet potato poutine. That would be pretty darn tasty, I think. And the tater tot, of course, but you could also do a vegan poutine. So instead of doing the gravy with beef stock and chicken stock, I like half-half myself, or just the beef stock, you could do it with a mushroom stock, a nice, gorgeous mushroom stock or vegetarian vegetable stock. Now your gravy now is vegetarian. And you don't have to do the butter. You can do the oil. You could have it be completely vegan, actually, if you wanted to. Instead of the cheese curds, you could do an interesting thing by tearing up tofu. I did this recently, where we marinated it in nutritional yeast and lemon juice and a little bit of sriracha and a few other things, and we crispy fried it. You could do that with your tofu. You could have a vegan poutine. What do you think of that? See, there's lots of things you can do. So I guess we'll continue on the apology tour while I'm in Canada, because it really is everyone we meet. I mean, they're just dumbfounded. Everyone we meet, they're just like, first thing they want to know is, how do you feel about what's going on? Because they don't trust that we'll be like, well, we love what's going on. We're glad that
you've been slighted and horrified and pushed away from us. No, we're not. Definitely not. We're horrified. Horrified to lose our best friend. And I still feel haunted by the cab driver saying that it's going to take 50 years, if even 50 years is enough, to repair that relationship. I feel horrified to know that I may not actually live long enough to see that relationship repaired. I hope I do one day. I hope that we get some people who come in who have a heart and care about nourishing and re-strengthening and bringing back our great allies and our relationship with the world. Right now it's feeling pretty darn horrible. And mango Mussolini is my new favorite word. I'm also feeling somewhat partial to the other one that she said. Is it Cheeto Corleone? That's sort of appropriate. I've been saying for a while now, it feels a lot like our country is suddenly run by the mafia, not the new mafia who might be businessmen, but old school mafia, Don Corleone, the Godfather mafia. It feels a lot like that. And so calling this situation Cheeto Corleone, the mafia, it feels really appropriate because the people who are in power are making a fortune and everyone else seems to be losing everything. Food costs is up, gas prices are up. I mean, it's a really rocky time. So I think that regardless of how you are in the political spectrum, you have to say that losing your greatest ally, Canada, has always been the best friend to America. Losing your greatest ally, jeopardizing a relationship that has been incredibly wonderful for almost a century, is just about the worst thing I've seen in a long time, and probably any of us have seen. So I only hope and pray that we can repair it and that it won't take 50 years and that I will get to see it in my lifetime. I hope you will too. In the meanwhile, I'll continue apologizing to total strangers. It's like, hey, nice to meet you. I'm so sorry. You know, it's pretty funny, actually. And I'm here with Lila, and she has been in deep conversation with so many people, pretty much doing the same thing, making sure they know that most people in America do not want to lose our great best friend, Canada. We really don't. It really hurts us in our heart, and we don't want to lose you. So there's that. In the meanwhile, I would say I personally am feeling up for anything with tater tots. So, you know, I do love my tater tots. So I think I will be doing the tater tot poutine. Not Putin, like I said, dingleberry douchebag. So I will be doing my nice crispy tater tots, slathered in awesome hot gravy. I like half chicken stock, half beef stock, with a little Worcestershire and a little gluten-free tamari. Covered in cheese curds. In my case, I can never find the friggin' cheese curds. So it's probably going to be chunks of mild cheddar cheese. I do tend to like that. But I do also like my halloumi, so there's that too. And I guess you can do whatever the hell you want, but I strongly suggest a really awesome poutine. I truly do. And get your tushy over to Canada and go on an awesome apology tour too. You know, our money's going pretty far here right now. Go off and have fun, meet people, let them know that we care, we don't want to lose you. Go to Old Quebec, which is awesome. Trot all over Montreal, pretend you're French. Trot all over Nova Scotia and wonder why no one has Nova Scotia salmon. Where the hell is the Nova Scotia salmon? I mean, I came to Nova Scotia. I haven't gotten any Nova Scotia salmon. I think I have to go back to New York to get some Nova Scotia salmon. So I don't know what the hell that's about.

women have had the rights to govern their own body taken away from them. And it's not a good thing. Waking up to the fact that food costs should not be through the roof, that we should not be in another endless war, that we should not be paying a fortune for gas. People are waking up, they're fed up, and they're not going to take it anymore. And that gives me a lot of encouragement. So, what can you do about all this? Well, you certainly can vote, and you really, really should. You certainly can speak out, and you really, really should. You certainly can rise up and try to make things better, peacefully and respectfully, and you really, really, really should. And you certainly can make poutine, not poutine. And so, I would say about all those things, just to try to figure out a way to ease things. I mean, I really love that Rosie O'Donnell came back. I think that she ran off to Ireland because she was like, she felt horrified by America choosing a leader who, I mean, I won't even go into all the things. I'm not going to go there because it just brings me down. But choosing such a horrible leader, she decided she's going to run off to Ireland, and I don't blame her. But I feel really great that she came back because she is just about the funniest woman I've seen in a long time. I mean, her humor is great, and she's a mom, and she jokes around about her kids, and it's pretty great. So if you have a chance to check her out on Jimmy Kimmel this week, I really do think you should. I ran into her at a theater with my girlfriend Lila and her friend Lois, and she's just a very funny lady. So shout out to you, Rosie O'Donnell. You've been filling the void that was lost because of losing Stephen Colbert this week. So it's been a great experience. And on other news, what would I say? I would say, I think mirror ceilings and vibrating beds are not a bad thing to kids. They were kind of fun. And I think prostitutes parading around the swimming pool was not a terrible thing either. That was kind of fun, too. It was entertaining. But I would say if you are going to have pornography in your motel and you are going to have vibrating beds and mirror ceilings, you do have to make sure that the swimming pool is swimmable. Because we could forgive just about anything. And not being able to jump in that pool was pretty darn painful for a kid. I mean, we would be on the road with my father screaming for a swimming pool the whole time. It'd be like, anything to not have to spend the night in the camper that smelled like my mother's athlete's foot powder and mildew, and that we had canned things, and it was just a kind of a horrible experience. So we would pray to go to a motel, and pray motel with pool was like our chance. Motel with pool, that was our chance. And when we finally got a motel with pool, we were just ecstatic. We'd roll around in the shag rug, I mean, this is the 70s, and get in that motel pool, and it was just about as good as it gets. And that's probably how we wound up in the pornography prostitute motel in Montreal. We started whining, and my father couldn't take another minute of it. My mother was fast asleep snoring because she'd eaten too much, probably, like she loved to do, and I don't blame her. But he just wanted to get us to shut up. He saw they had a pool. He sort of didn't really know what Les Films and Ratique meant. Off we went. So the moral of the story is, like I said, if you're not the one who speaks the language of the country you're in, make sure the one who does is the one who books the motel. Or else you're going to wind up with a whole bunch of prostitutes. And they ate all the bagels, too. Bagels were completely gone. I mean, it was a tragedy. No bagels. Oh, my God. Kill me now. All right. I'm digressing all over the place. This is Rossi, better known as Chef Rossi, for Raging and Eating. And as always, food is love, and so are you. We love you, Ken.

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1: 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That's 548

0: My name is Damon Thomas, and I'd like to welcome you to There Is a Life After Life. Poetry and prose on the radio, good words to start the week. Let's get started with Nicole Zwolinski, Everything is Art. Ted Jackins, I Was Put Here to Unlock God. Finn Rose Aberisk, Angels Can Drive Now. Kelsey Melton, Earthquake. And Chantel Powell, Wrestling's Object Lesson.
1: Everything is art. Some days you can smell the salt spilling inland, breathing humidity like drinking water, sips thick and delicious. I remember the years with winters so cold, stepping out the front door meant you would be slapped with frosty air that would shatter your snot and coat your nostrils in ice and freeze your lungs. Agates to coquina, pines to palms, from snow to a suffocating heat that melts you drip by drip. There is a magic in the silence that a fresh snow falls silently, muffles. There is magic in rooting bare feet in the sand under the shells and sharp shark teeth, and witnessing the weight of night being lifted by sunshine bursting from the ocean. When you realize everything is art, it's magical.
2: This is called I Was Put Here to Unlock God. The girl with the saddest eyes you've ever seen will hug you the day you leave, tell you she loves you. Those same eyes already shrink wrapped with tears. She'll say, I'll probably be here forever.

0: tapeworm, we need money at the goat.
1: What do you need money for?
0: Well, there's electricity. That's about $225 a month.
1: Wow, that's expensive.
0: Then we have tower rent. That's about $300 a month.
1: Wow, that adds up.
0: We have to pay for these shows we get, like Democracy Now! And First Wave. Basically, all the shows that are not local, we have to pay almost $1,000 a year.
1: Oh, that's worth it, though.
0: And then we have to pay ASCAP and BMI and CSAC so we have permission to play their music.
1: So please support the GOAT.
0: That's right. Send us a check, 433 South Main, Gainesville, 32601, or give Tapeworm some money and he'll give it to me.
1: Yeah.
0: Right? You won't keep it,
1: yeah.
0: Right?
1: Oh, yeah.
2: It's Thursday, August 20, 2026.
3: The economic cost of the war is being felt acutely by Americans here at home.
4: Soaring diesel prices are ripping across the U.S. economy.
5: They show up, they buy a piece of land, they wreak havoc on a community, threatening them with the construction of a data center.
4: Data center backlash, a growing factor in midterm elections. Plus,
6: now this rule has been in place for decades and is supposed to protect millions of acres from logging and road construction.
4: Trump administration moves to open up pristine U.S. wilderness to logging and mining.
2: All of that idiocy and more straight ahead from BradBlog.com. I'm Brad Friedman.
4: And I'm Desi Doyen.
2: Stand by for 6 minutes of independent green news, politics, analysis, and snarky comment.
7: Pretty soon I'll be declaring the Hormuz Strait a territory of the United States.
2: Cool. I look forward to all those 14th Amendment birthright American citizen babies being born in Iran and Oman. This is your Green News Report. Okay, Desi Doyen, before we have all of these new citizens coming over from Iran, what do you have for us today?
4: Well, first, here in the U.S., costs are rising again as Donald Trump's war on Iran drags on. The Financial Times reports that retail gasoline is 30% more expensive than it was this time last year, and diesel costs nearly 50% more. And because of diesel fuel's essential role in U.S. industry and agriculture, those soaring diesel prices are now, quote, ripping across the U.S. economy. The Financial Times reports that rising fuel prices are squeezing already strained American consumers and have piled new pressure on U.S. businesses, which have few options to curtail usage. And the Times warns of a new jolt of inflation that could be coming ahead of November's midterm elections.
2: Oh, great. I bet Americans will notice come election time.
4: However, new data confirms that the global oil price shock from the Iran war really is speeding up the shift to electric vehicles globally,
2: nice,
4: sending EV sales to new heights around the world. According to the International Energy Agency, this year, nearly a third of all new cars sold worldwide will be all electric or plug-in hybrids, way faster than forecast.
2: Wow, really? How about here in the U.S.?
4: Growth of EV sales has slowed, but is still strong.
2: Good.
4: In other news, Axios reports that the national backlash against data centers is a growing factor in the critical midterm elections.
2: Also good.
4: Internal Republican polls obtained by Axios show data centers are less popular than nuclear waste. Communities across the country are pushing back against data centers over higher utility bills, increased air pollution and noise pollution, and strained municipal water systems. According to Bloomberg News, nearly 20 major projects have been blocked or delayed in political battleground states. In Pennsylvania, in a major policy shift, Democratic Governor Josh Shapiro this week issued new guardrails on data center development.
2: Oh, yeah. He's running.
4: The Trump administration has responded to the growing opposition by repurposing large chunks of federally owned land to host these enormous data centers. Meanwhile, the administration is making it harder for the public to access information about pollution risks. Grist reports that the Trump EPA this week deleted its public database that informs communities of cancer risks from air pollution, which has been relied on for decades to hold polluters accountable.
2: Wow.
4: Finally, the Trump administration moved this week to open up nearly 45 million acres of pristine wilderness in the public's national forests to road construction, logging, and mining by repealing the roadless rule established in 2001 to protect water supplies and preserve intact forest ecosystems, which also generate outdoor tourism revenue for rural economies. The administration claims new roads are needed to fight wildfires, but several studies confirm that roads actually increase wildfire risk. Wildfires are far more likely to occur in forests that have been developed with roads and other infrastructure. Scientists say that worsening wildfires are mostly driven by man-made climate change drying out forests. On NPR, Earth Justice attorney Drew Caputo criticized handing over public lands to private industry.
8: The roadless rule protects some of the most valuable public lands that belong to all Americans. And it is the most important land protection measure of the last 60 years.
4: A new public comment period on the repeal opens this week. Public comments are useful in court, in part because the trees cannot speak for themselves.
2: For much more on all of those stories and the ones we couldn't get to today, check out our website at greennews.bradblog.com. 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I'm Brad Friedman.
4: And I'm Desi Doyen.
2: And this has been your Green News Report.

WGOTLP Gainesville, the GOAT, would like to thank attorney Paul S. Rothstein for his support. 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

0: This is the Tom Hartman Program.
1: Hey, welcome to the program. 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Tell us about this.
2: The EU has some really brilliant structures for reining in autocratic states. In the United States, we reward member states that consolidate power unlawfully because they get to retain their representation in national bodies. They get to use that representation then to unfairly take more money and benefit themselves. So it benefits that corruption. But in the EU, member states with Article 7 can lose their representation, lose their voting rights until they clean up their corrupt courts and make sure that they have democratic elections. They can have funds withheld from them if they're not maintaining third-party protected democracy and judicial measures. And so it's really interesting to look at this inversion between the EU and the United States, where they have many of the same parts that we have. They have constitutions of member states. They have their own sets of laws, their own courts, but just based on the restructuring, they are able to rein in corrupt states. A Florida and a Texas would not be allowed to gain total power over other states in the way that they have unfairly, or gain an unfair proportion of representation in the EU. Instead, they end up like a Hungary or a Poland, where they're able to be reined back in using soft power.
1: You used in your article, it was an analysis that I was, you know, vaguely familiar with, but I'd never seen it laid out so clearly. It was just a brilliant job, Christopher. You used the example of Hungary and how the European Union actually went after Viktor Orban when he tried to, or actually succeeded to a large extent in destroying the institutions of governance, the media, everything else in Hungary. Tell us about that.
2: Absolutely. You know, he was there. People have observed that he was able to fully have the oligarchs take over the media apparatus of Hungary. He was able to try to rig elections, all these different things. But to be a member in good standing of the European Union, there are still standards that need to be met. And that losing that good standing means that you don't get a voice in the overall European Union leadership. And you can even be kicked out of the European Union. And a lot of the money that those oligarchs depend on in Hungary was cut off, with the condition being very clear restoration of democratic procedures. That is how you break up coalitions that keep someone like Orban in power. And for those who want to do a little deep dive on that, the underlying thought process is really well explained in something called selectorate theory, which explains winning coalitions within governance. And so they were able to use the power of their hold to restore democracy in those states. And wouldn't it be great if we could help the people of Florida, the people of Texas, the way that we help that the EU was able to help Hungary take care of their own issues with corruption?
1: Yeah, and before we get to your prescription for America, I want to be sure that people really understand what happened here. I've been on this program and in my writings and whatnot for years now, been decrying Viktor Orban's attempt to turn Hungary basically into Russia, into an oligarchic neo-fascist state. And he was way down that road. And the EU, and the story that's in our media is that the guy who is challenging him, who is now the prime minister or president, whatever the title is, I think it's prime minister, that he kind of came out of the resistance movement and everybody was like sick and tired of Orban. And they said, OK, we're going to vote for this guy or at least his party. And that was the end of Orban. And wasn't that wonderful? But in fact, behind the scenes, as it were, or maybe just structurally, you know, the structure, the way that the European Union is constructed, the EU was arguably the major force that put the pressure on average Hungarians in a way that caused them to say, screw this, we're sick and tired of Orban, he's ruining our country.
2: Absolutely. There's valuable, clear incentives to being a member of the EU, and even beyond the regular people of Hungary, for the oligarchs, they were able to see the financial disincentives in play. They were able to see that there are large amounts of money and resources and opportunities that will go their way if they play ball and if they don't get in the way of reform in Hungary. And that is what a long-term soft power campaign can look like. And so that is an under-explained, you know, because Orban used every tool in his power. What decides whether a dictator stays in place or whether a democracy stays a democracy is largely those winning coalitions. And a book I'd really recommend to people is The Dictator's Handbook, which is based off of selectorate theory, and it outlines a lot of this work. But the idea that the winning coalitions, that they are the ones who keep people in power. Even someone like Putin needs selective numbers of people to keep him in power. That's why we use trade agreements and diplomacy to try and influence nations for them to realize and for the people who keep the dictator in power that they can gain benefits by democratizing and by dismantling corruption.
1: Right. And the EU, you know, brought that power, that pressure to bear on Hungary in a way that caused people to say enough of this already. We're sick and tired of it. So how would that work in the United States with, say, you know, the corruption that Greg Abbott, or Ron DeSantis, these little empires that they're running in Texas and Florida, where they've got all their corrupt. But I mean, in Texas, you've got the attorney general himself has been indicted, you know, impeached and everything. So how would we do something like that here? How do we hold individual states accountable?
2: Well, you know, the term constitutional hardball really lays it out there. We have seen that in our justice system, in our judicial system, the way that you move jurisprudence, you change it in the direction that you prefer, is by conflict. And the way you bring that conflict is by enacting the policies that you believe in and allowing it to go to court and arguing it. And not just doing that in one case here or there. It's about not complying in advance. And you know that this strategy is going to work because it's the strategy that conservatives have effectively applied for years. Now, there was a time where the Fugitive Slave Act was fought by northern states. They defied the Supreme Court, and they ultimately benefited from defying the Supreme Court. Lincoln did the same thing. In fact, in an article I published a few days ago, we outlined 12 different cases throughout U.S. history as early as 1796, as recently as 2025, with Roe versus Wade being repealed, where a city, a state, a municipality decides they're going to defy the Supreme Court, maybe even to defy the Constitution. And when the case, if we were just talking about with schools sharing religious materials, Christian materials in schools, that is a game play. That's constitutional hardball. You defy the existing order, and then you allow it to go to court, and you make your case, and you do that as many cases as you can. You fill the docket. And that's not something I have to assert or editorialize. We see that it works over and over again in U.S. history, that you actually have to go against the precedent if you want to see the precedent change or you want to see the court's understanding change.
1: All of that sounds kind of abstract. Give me a for example. If I lived in Texas, what do I do?
2: Well, in Texas right now, they say that they, because of their Christianity, they think it should be in public schools. Now, many people know that's unconstitutional. Yes, the Ten Commandments. Well, I believe, if I'm not mistaken, too, they're now conditioning some of their funding based on schools agreeing to teach the Bible.
1: Right.
2: And they're happening in a few states. And they do this because they believe it's the right thing to do. And so they say, okay, we're just going to pass the law and we will argue it in the courts. And they recognize that that's a part of the process for changing the existing order, not just in legislation, but in how the courts interpret it. And so if they can do that because they believe what they believe, we should be able to do the same thing for the Constitution, for democracy, for justice. Now, cannabis legalization is a really good example of that working on the other side, is after decades of people saying this should be legal, it's ridiculous that we're putting people in jail for smoking something that grows on the ground, states just started nullifying and pushing and creating these laws and decriminalizing against federal law, actively oppositional to it, because they recognize that at a certain point you just have to do it and accept that the lawsuits will come and fight the lawsuits because they're worth fighting.
1: So if I'm a citizen of Texas, what do I do?
2: Well, if you're a citizen of Texas and you want to push the issue, you try to gain power wherever you can. If it's a school board passing a law policy that's going to ban, you know, any religion preferential treatment, you get that power where you can. Any, it's a tougher one in Texas to fight for that. It is. And the blue states are really the ones who need to create that constitutional hardball.
1: Yeah. So I live in Oregon. What do I say to my governor or my state representative or my state senator?
2: Arrest ICE agents. That's the best thing you can do, because the Supremacy Clause doesn't protect criminality, and that's constitutional hardball. That's saying we are going to fight you in court in advance. We are going to pass these laws that say that and just arrest people who break the law, and we're ready to fight you in court. And that's something anybody can push for, anybody can fight for, and it's one of the most important things we can do today.
1: So under what circumstances would I ask the state of Oregon to arrest ICE agents when they're doing things that—
2: Well, those new shock gloves, assault, that can be considered assault, criminal activity, when agents kidnap, beat, murder, they need to be observed for being part of that criminal activity, and they need to be arrested. The same as any, you know, any Oregon state police officer.
1: Why do you think no state has done this?
2: Well, in Minnesota, the Hennepin County attorney has now charged two different officers for very extreme conduct. Now, it wasn't for the murders. It was for, you know, aggravated, you know, waving their guns around at people in different incidents and that kind of stuff. But they're not doing it because the chicken that sticks its head up is the one that gets its head cut off.
1: Right.
2: And that's just a fact. We don't expect politicians to be the most courageous among us. They largely get to where they are by being effective at deferring blame, even the ones that we like, deferring blame.
1: Which is why we had to push them so hard, basically.
2: And that's just our job, is they're not going to be more brave than we demand. It's our job to educate ourselves and fight.
1: Yeah, well said. Christopher Armitage, you can read all about it at the Existentialist Republic on Substack, or cmarmitage.substack.com. Christopher, always great. I always learn something from you. Thank you so much for dropping by. It's great to see you.
2: Appreciate it. Take care.
1: My daily take is titled, Trump Drops Good Genetics Bomb and Reopens a Dark Chapter in American History. You can find it over at HartmanReport.com. And what got me going was yesterday I was watching a clip on TV where Donald Trump was excoriating a reporter from CNN, a female, of course, a woman. He loves to yell at them. It was in the context of his giving an award to this 16-year-old blonde boy who had rescued a 10-year-old from an undertow from the surf out in Santa Cruz, California. And so, you know, it should have been like a feel-good moment, right? This is the kind of thing that, you know, presidents do. It's just soft stuff, right? It shows up on CBS Sunday morning kind of shows, you know, the feel-good human interest stories. So Trump gives the kid an award, and then he turns to him, and actually he turns to his parents, one of whom is also blonde, and says, you did a good job. It's good genetics. And when you look at him, you can see really good genetics. And, you know, the people in the room just kind of chuckled nervously, like, you know, they weren't really sure what he was saying, or they did know what he was saying, but they didn't want to call it out. Mediaite wrote it up and wondered out loud if he was talking about the Sydney Sweeney Great Genes, J-E-A-N-S, commercial. He was not talking about the kid's jeans. The kid was not wearing jeans. Nobody was wearing jeans in the Oval Office. What he was sharing and is something that Trump has been pitching for over 40 years. And he calls it his racehorse theory of human genetics. This is something that, when it comes out of other people's mouths, has been a career ender. And I don't know why Democrats in the media are letting Trump, and Republicans for that matter, although I get it that most of them are just blatant racist to begin with, but why they're letting him get away with it. I mean, back in 1988, on Martin Luther King Day, no less, it was his birthday, we didn't have the official holiday yet, CBS's sport commentator Jimmy the Greek was asked why, you know, by a reporter about the progress that black people were making in sports, like, kind of like, isn't this great? And Jimmy the Greek's response was that black athletes are better because, quote, the slave owner would breed his big black to his big woman so they'd have a big black kid. And the black athletes are better than whites because he's been bred to be that way. Now, CBS fired him the next day. I mean, that was it for Jimmy the Greek. But here we are 38 years later, and the president of the United States is saying essentially the same thing. This is not a slip of the tongue. In fact, the same month that Jimmy the Greek was fired, Donald Trump went on, back in 1988, Donald Trump, you know, the billionaire, went on Oprah Winfrey's show, and she asked him about his success. What do you attribute your success to? And he said, I was, quote, born lucky in the sense that you have to have the right genes. He said, winning is innate, and some people just have the winning gene. I mean, forget the fact that his father gave him $400 million, right? And Michael D'Antonio, one of the early Trump biographies, pointed out that the whole Trump family, or not the whole family, but Trump's dad was all over this racehorse theory, right? It's all about superior genes. When Trump was speaking to an all-white audience in Minnesota back in 2020, he started talking about the black Somali refugees, and he looks at this all-white audience, and he says, you know, white people, you have good genes. You know that, right? A lot of it's about the genes, isn't it? Don't you believe? The racehorse theory. You think we're so different? You have good genes in Minnesota. And then he goes on Hugh Hewitt's show, and he says, now, a murderer, I believe it's in their genes. We got a lot of bad genes in our country right now. This notion, this idea that we have breeds of humans, like you do dogs or horses, instead of just, you know, differences in the amount of pigment in our skin, this bizarre idea has a horrible history. I mean, the most recent history of it was back in the 20s when Woodrow Wilson, or in the teens, the 19-teens, when Woodrow Wilson screened Birth of a Nation in the White House. He was a horrible racist. And, you know, this is the Klan recruiting film. And he publicly endorsed this eugenics program where we sterilized literally tens of thousands of Americans that the federal government deemed inferior, or state governments as well. Hitler picked this up. In 1933, they wrote a sterilization law for the Third Reich based on our own sterilization law that was approved by the Supreme Court in 1927 in the Buck v. Bell decision. And that laid the foundation for the Holocaust. But it goes back before the 20s. I mean, this idea was the foundation of slavery in the United States, or the justification for chattel slavery of black people in the United States. And, you know, no shortage of publications promoting that. So, and now you've got, you know, people like Tommy Tuberville. When he was asked whether white supremacists should serve in the military, he said, I call them Americans. And Steve Scalise talking, you know, giving a speech at David Duke's group, you know, the fellow who called himself David Duke without the baggage, according to at least one reporter. He says that's not true. When Politico exposed a bunch of Republican staffers and young Republican leaders having a group chat talking about making jokes about gas chambers and praising Hitler. J.D. Vance called the negative reaction pearl-clutching. A MAGA governor, Governor Greg Abbott, one of the most corrupt governors in America, the governor of Texas, his attorney general is like, look up corruption in the dictionary, and there's Ken Paxton's picture, right? Is holding on to an ICE agent, a guy by the name of Christian Castro, who shot a person in Minneapolis. And the attorney general of Minnesota, I believe, it might be Keith Ellison speaking up. Yeah, the attorney general is trying to get that person extradited. He's trying to get, you know, Christian Gonzalez, or Castro, rather, extradited from Texas up to Minnesota so that he can stand trial for assault. I mean, he shot this person, and then he lied about it. He said, oh, they were trying to attack me with a broom. And it turns out that not only were they not trying to attack him with a broom, they were standing behind a closed door, refusing to let him into their house. And this guy shot this person through the door. And probably the door was the thing that slowed down the bullet enough that he's not dead, but whatever. So, you know, we're trying to get that person out of Texas, and the governor of Texas is like, nah, I'm not going to send him. We'll keep him here. And there's, you know, if you don't, deport is the wrong word, but, you know, if you don't transfer that person out within a certain period of time, then they get to go free. And Castro will go free in the next month or so if he does not get transported Keith Ellison says, Governor Abbott is trying to shield Castro from being accountable for these serious charges by refusing to extradite him to Minnesota. That's the word I was looking for, extradite. And so now Ellison has filed a lawsuit with a federal judge in Texas. Now, the problem is that the federal judges in Texas have been pretty well packed over the years as, you know, MAGA neo-fascist types, you know, like this guy up in Amarillo who wanted a nationwide ban on mifepristone. So we'll see where that goes. Meanwhile, this is outrageous. Senator Chris von Hollen says this is the actions of an authoritarian state. After ICE, anonymous, masked, armed ICE agents murdered Alex Preti in cold blood for simply trying to help a woman that they had knocked to the ground. After they murdered him, they decided to do an investigation. Now, they sealed the area. They took all the evidence. They refused to let Minnesota authorities have any access to it, and they're still refusing. The investigation that they launched was not into the guys who murdered Alex Preti. These criminals who work for ICE. The investigation was into the people who were in the street protesting it. Honest to God. And Chris Van Hollen is right. This is what they do in Russia. This is what they do in Turkey. This is what they do in Saudi Arabia. You protest and they investigate you. They don't investigate what you're protesting. They looked into the AFL-CIO, they looked into Service Employees International Union, they looked into the Democratic Socialists of America, they looked into a collective called Direct Action Minnesota. They called these people, quote, violent opportunists and agitators. There's a lawsuit, and we just got the documents from Inside ICE. The investigation included DHS's use of administrative subpoenas to obtain financial records, which is a huge hassle. You get a subpoena from, you know, the Department of Homeland Security, you got to respond to it. And it takes time and effort and resources. They subpoenaed the financial records of the Sunrise Movement. These are young people worried about climate. The Communication Workers of America Union, SEIU, Service Employees International Union, and for what they called domestic terrorist financing. Now, these guys are the actual terrorists. What do? They tried to terrorize Minnesota by murdering a couple of, you know, just protesters. Yeah, let's kill a few protesters. That'll shut down the protests. And it did, by the way, by and large. They also infiltrated signal chats and meetings at libraries and churches and recorded attendees' comments criticizing ICE. They took down license plate numbers. They tracked people down. They built this huge database now. This is just so wrong. And this was, by the way, all based on National Security Presidential Memorandum No. 7, the one where they said that people who are terrorists are people who don't hold to traditional American values of family and religion. These people are just like openly fascist now. Proud of it. Incredible. Jim in Moline, Michigan. Hey, Jim, what's up?
3: You ever talk about genetics?
1: Mm-hmm.
3: Well, we used to have runners of cows on the farm here, and we bred the different bulls. Mm-hmm. Well, we used to use farm bulls where you'd breed them to the cow naturally, but then use a lot of artificial insemination, too.
1: Sure.
3: Well, the bulls would all be raked on genetics.
1: Yeah.
3: The ones that were higher genetic, you paid more money for them.
1: Sure, sure.
3: And you know,
1: one of the things that Gregor Mendel was the monk in the 17th century who invented this science, or maybe it was the 16th century, by hybridizing peas and tracking.
3: I don't even care about that.
1: And what he found was that when you mix different species of peas together, different, you know, versions of peas together, you get stronger plants.
3: Some people are born with good genetics to play basketball and football, and I don't care what color or race they are. They're good.
1: Tall. There are traits that pass along. Nobody can dispute that. But that doesn't tie to race.
3: It's just like with income. Asians have the highest per capita income in the whole United States.
1: Mm. Yeah, but I would argue that that's probably more likely cultural than it is racial.
3: Yeah, no, it's just because they work hard. No, it's just you don't work hard and find a place, and some people have more get up and go than others.
1: Yeah, and immigrants tend to do very, very well in the United States and have for a long time. Thank you, Jim. I appreciate the call. This is Jordan Green writing over at Raw Story. He's one of their investigative reporters. He writes, nearly 10 months after Democrats demanded records of ISIS plans for deploying agents to polling places, 10 months ago, the agency has turned over 576 pages of press clippings, which are useless and already easily available. This is ICE is hiding its plans from the public, according to the DNC. In a joint status report submitted to the court on Friday. So a court, 10 months ago, a court said to ICE, you must share your plans for the election with the Democrats. And 10 months have passed, and ICE is consistently refusing to do it. All they've given the Democrats are some press clippings. And the judge's order specifically said press clippings don't count. And ICE did not immediately respond. Noting that the agency has not produced a single page of responsive materials in response to the DNC's October 2025 request, despite the fact that the 2026 midterms are less than 4 months away. Howell's, this is the judge's July 13th order, directed ICE to, quote, immediately begin processing responsive materials at the rate of at least 1,000 pages per month, including the month of July. And ICE has basically just said, judge, screw you. Ain't going to do it. We're ICE. We don't have to follow the law. We kill people, and nobody cares. We're ICE. I mean, you know, we don't even show you our faces or our badge numbers or anything. We're just completely above the law. We are the new Gestapo. How dare you ask us for accountability? We're not going to give you accountability. The hubris, the arrogance of this administration and this agency is just absolutely breathtaking. And in my opinion, un-American.

Operation Puppet Master and Operation Keyhole. You ever heard of these things? Nobody even knows what Operation Keyhole is. But what we do know is that Operation Puppet Master is part of it. Now, these are the names of programs that the Department of Homeland Security came up with to spy on people who object to ICE killing people in their neighborhoods. Seriously, let that sink in for a minute. This all started after Alex Preti was murdered by ICE agents who we still don't even know their names. Because the federal government, the Trump administration, and the Department of Homeland Security is hiding these. They're hiding the evidence. They're refusing to release the evidence to the Minneapolis or to the Minnesota police. They're refusing to release the names of these people. But what they did do is they rolled out Operation Puppet Master, where they started infiltrating church groups and anti-ICE groups and local political groups. And not just that, I've told this story probably 1,000 times on this show over the years, but just, you know, for new listeners, just to quickly recap, I was very active in SDS back in 1967, 1968 in East Lansing, Michigan at MSU. And there was this one guy who came to all the meetings and was all the time hanging out with us at the student union playing bridge and whatnot. And, you know, he was a relatively young guy. He was in his early 20s, I'd guess, it looked like. I can still see him. I remember him vividly because he was just so there. And he had all the right things to say, but what he was constantly always bringing us back to was, we got to bomb the ROTC building. And ultimately somebody did, by the way. ROTC, the Reserve Officer Training Corps, right? That's the military operation on the MSU campus. And he was like, we got to bomb the ROTC building. We got to bomb the ROTC. He was constantly trying to get us to go out and basically commit an act of violence. And what we learned years later, and the other day, I think I gave maybe the wrong name. I think it was Mike Price who might have been involved in the lawsuit. I'm not sure. Anyway, one of the guys, whether it's Mike Price or George Fish or Brad Langer, one of those guys from MSU back in the day, did a lawsuit and got the Red Squad files. The Red Squad was the kind of the secret police that the state police ran out of their headquarters over on Harrison Road, as I recall, in East Lansing. And what we found was, what we learned was that this guy was actually a state policeman trying to get us to commit a crime. Well, the same thing is happening, apparently. This reporting by Greg Sargent over at the New Republic, newrepublic.com. He says, today's Department of Homeland Security have a massive covert surveillance effort that DHS unleashed earlier this year to track anti-immigration and customs enforcement protests in Minneapolis. He cites the New York Times reporting, DHS began surveilling left-leaning groups, including a union, a climate change group, it was the Sunrise Movement, and others, after ICE murdered Alex Preti in January. And now they're looking for financial records. They're infiltrating protest meetings. And these are, protest meetings are protected by the First Amendment. You have the right to peacefully assemble and petition the government for redress of grievance, but not according to the Trump administration. He says, in at least one case, an undercover agent may have tried to influence the conduct of meeting organizers. One report from an agent describes a meeting in the January of the Sunrise Movement at the Minneapolis Public Library while spying on the proceedings. It was made clear at the meeting that the organization is focused on peaceful protest. Yet after this discovery, the agent then approached a meeting organizer and made a surprising proposition. The agent told the organizer he works in construction and is willing to build things to assist with, quote, more direct action protests, adding that he said, this is the cop, this is the agent pretending to be part of the group. He said, the going to jail does not bother him. Right? In other words, I'm willing to break the law. Aren't you guys? Come on. Let's go bomb the ROTC building, right?
He's trying to bait the group into committing a crime. He goes on to note that a number of these undercover operations were even conducted in churches where protesters had organized. Several of the pastors were kept entirely in the dark about law enforcement's infiltration of their houses of worship. He goes on to note ICE recruitment targets MAGA adjacent UFC fan bases. And this is where they're drawing these armed, masked thugs from. ICE recruitment targets MAGA adjacent UFC fan bases. That's where they're advertising. And people who show an interest in paramilitary tactical equipment or military recruitment. ICE messaging openly glorifies military-style operations in urban areas. That is in blue America. Basically, all your big cities in America are blue, right? Are Democratic-controlled. And many of them have large black and Hispanic populations. And so ICE is all about that, right? Let's go get the black people. Let's go get the Haitians and the Somalis. And let's go get the brown people, the Mexicans and the Guatemalans and the Hondurans. And now we're unlearning that this war on blue America also includes extensive undercover surveillance and apparently provocation, attempts to make to have otherwise, peaceful protesters commit crimes. And then there's something called Operation Keyhole, and it's unclear even what that is. As Kevin Raich, the lawyer, told Greg Sargent, the author of this piece for New Republic, he said, this suggests there's some broader surveillance operation underway that we have yet to learn about. Greg Sargent reached out to DHS and said, what is Operation Keyhole? And they basically said, screw you. We're not telling. They've declined to comment. He also notes that Trump's mass deportation have become akin to a forever war. That's a fascinating frame, way of looking at this. That I hadn't considered. I mean, ISIS poured tens of billions of dollars into the growth of Trump's own personal paramilitary army and stockpiled massive amounts of weaponry. And he said, we're witnessing the growth of a massive public-private bureaucracy that's metastasizing in unnerving new directions, and it now appears to entail extensive domestic surveillance operations as well. He says, we've only just begun to scratch the surface of it all. As always seems to happen with forever wars, we may never even learn all that much about many of the darkest atrocities perpetrated in its name. I can tell you, I was there in the 60s for it, and it sure does look to me like we're seeing a repeat of that right now. And that was I think there's a broad consensus in America. I realize there's a big attempt on the part of, the hard right in this country and people on Fox News to rehabilitate Richard Nixon and say he was the victim of a liberal witch hunt. But I think most Americans look back on the 60s and early 70s and Nixon's abuses and COINTELPRO and all that kind of stuff and say, that was wrong. That was a dark moment in America's history. So Fox News, oh my God, they got called out on it and they ultimately had to issue an apology or a correction. But, of course, I think Fox News knows, just like everybody else knows, this Mark Twain famously said, a lie gets halfway around the world before the truth gets its boots on. They claimed that gas prices when Joe Biden left office were $4.13 a gallon. And that today they're only $4.06 a gallon. This was the graphic, the national average gas price when Biden left office. Gas prices averaged around $3.10 a gallon, which Republicans were yelling about. Remember the day I did that, stickers and stuff like that. This is wild. Crooksandliars.com, John Amato going off on this. The bottom line is that right-wing media exists for one purpose and one purpose only. It was developed out of the Powell memo in 1971, and the goal of right-wing media, whether it's right-wing hate radio, whether it's right-wing hate television, Fox so-called news, the hundreds, virtually all, the majority of the television stations in America are now owned by right-wing corporations or corporations that are owned by right-wingers. They have right-wing commentators on them.
The one purpose of all of this is to cause all of us to vote as if we were billionaires, to just go along with the billionaire takeover and the corporate takeover of America, to make the rich richer and screw the poor. And who cares about the middle class? You will never hear a conversation on any of these outlets about, you know, the difference in tax rates, for example, between 1933 and 1981 versus 1981 to today, you know, after Reagan dropped the tax rates, and how we were paying down the national debt for 40 years before Reagan came into office. And now we're exploding it. We just hit $40 trillion yesterday afternoon. You'll never hear any discussion of that that is meaningful. I mean, you'll hear, you know, blah, blah, blah, you know, just blithering about it. But no, they're not going to tell you what's really going on. That the Republican Party for 45 years and a few Democrats have been doing everything they can to hand basically the wealth of middle class America over to a handful of giant corporations and the billionaire oligarchs who own and control them. It's that simple. And, you know, they got busted this one time, but, you know, there's a great newsletter on Substack that tracks Fox and, you know, and there's others out there. And Crooks and Liars does a good job of it, too, .com, of tracking the lies that appear on, you know, Fox paid $700 million plus for lying about Dominion voting machines. I mean, you know, it's just, anyway. You won't hear those lies here. I've been doing this show for 23 years, and I've corrected myself on the air a few times, and a couple of times people have called and said, you know, you got that wrong, and I look it up, and if I'm wrong, I admit it. But generally speaking, you can take anything you hear on this program to the bank. We fact check everything, real facts and real sites. I don't just make crap up like you find on right-wing radio. It just amazes me how large an audience these guys have got. Of course, I guess, you know, outrage and racism really do sell with a certain, you know, sector of the American electorate. Anyhow, this was wild over on Newsmax, you know, one of the right-wing billionaire-funded television networks. Carl Higbee was the host. He was talking to a political strategist, Cliff Maloney. And he says, there's some major updates on the efforts to Islamify America. Oh, God. Here we go, right? Yes, Muslims are, what, 1% of Americans, if that? I mean, it's a very, very tiny minority. But, hey, that's why it's so easy to kick them, to beat up on them, right? So, anyhow, back to hate television.

0: Arabic numerals to our students. How do you feel about that? And of course, you know, one, two, three, it was the Arabs who invented zero, right? So the numbers that we use are called Arabic numerals. That's what they're called. And people are going, oh my God, Arabic? You know, is that what's going on? I'm assuming this isn't that. I mean, it might be, but I'm assuming that what it is that they just passed a law saying that we're going to teach comparative religion, which is a good thing, in my opinion. I mean, I am not in favor of proselytizing kids, but I think it's important, you know, that you graduate from school knowing how to change a baby's diaper, knowing how to balance a checkbook, and knowing what the difference is among all these various religions. You can choose one or you can choose none. But, at least have some basic understanding, because these are things that are fundamental to people's lives or to many people's lives. And if we're going to understand our neighbors, we should certainly understand their religions, you know, the good and the bad. So, you know, this seems to me like, you know, if that's what's going on here, and I'm assuming that it is, and if you find to the contrary, let me know. But so anyhow, his guest, Cliff Maloney, goes, yeah, look, there's much virtue signaling from the left that they have to choose Islam over Christianity. That's the wild thing. Think about that. Why is it always that Islam gets favored over Christianity in this country? Really? When did that happen? This is on the right wing in America, our right wing media, because they are complete toadies for the billionaires who own the network and employ these guys. And these guys are millionaires because they're making huge money working there. You got a bunch of millionaires and billionaires telling you to be afraid of those people over there. It's the old, you know, it's the old cartoon from, you know, there were versions of this from the 19th century, where you got the fat cat businessman sitting at the table with two guys, a white guy and a black guy, and he's got and they all have a little plate in front of them, and his plate, the fat cat, his plate is covered with cookies. And the two worker bees, the white guy and the black guy, their plates have one cookie each. And the businessman turns to the white guy and points to the black guy and says, look out, he wants your cookie. I mean, that's what's going on here. Look out, those Muslims are coming for you. We're gonna elevate. Come on, guys. Do you really have to just push hate that hard? I mean, is that how desperate you are to make Americans hate each other so that we won't be talking about the fact that billionaires like the people who own these television networks are just hell-bent on screwing the middle class, getting richer and richer and richer at the expense of all the rest of us? It's pathetic. Well, it's disgusting, actually. What's on your mind today? Stephen in Philadelphia. Hey, Stephen, what's up?
1: Exactly 70 years ago, the Republicans had their convention, and what would now be extremely liberal, but back then he was extremely conservative, Republican President Dwight David Eisenhower is up for re-election. Because he's a popular president and there's no war anymore, the economy is doing really good, he's going to get re-elected. He could do nothing and he would get re-elected. However, the official party platform, I'm sure you probably know, but the proposal is, can the Democrats this year or in 2028 also have the same planks, just adopt the exact same politics? So, for instance, they want to protect Social Security, they want to increase the minimum wage, they want to have better unemployment benefits, they want to strengthen labor law so people can join a union, they want to have equal pay for equal work. There's a thing I can read here, but I'll try to
0: strengthen Social Security was another thing Eisenhower ran on in 56.
1: Why can't we just adopt the same? I mean, I would have more policy like health care, things like that. But yeah, what they had is extremely liberal. It's very well written.
0: No, I got your point, Stephen. And what you're demonstrating is how the Overton window has shifted. You know, the window within which acceptable political discourse happens. You're absolutely right. Dwight Eisenhower bragged about in 1956 when he ran for re-election, bragged about the fact that he'd added over a million people to the union rolls, bragged about the fact that he'd added millions of people to Social Security and expanded the system, bragged about the fact that he was, you know, he basically, you know, was embracing what you would call progressive politics. And by the way, there was a Republican progressive tradition that was still somewhat alive at that time, you know, from Roosevelt, Teddy Roosevelt, and William Howard Taft.

back at the beginning of the century. I realize it was blown apart in the 20s and early 30s by Harding and Coolidge and Hoover. Those three Republican presidents that brought us the Republican, they dropped the top income tax rate from 91% down to 25%, and thus brought us the Republican Great Depression. But yeah, you're absolutely right. Thank you for the call.

0: couple of quick announcements. Powell City of Books, I'll be there September 25th. It's a Friday. Talking about my new book, Who Killed the American Dream, doing a book signing. So put that on your calendar. And we've got a new book club, Tom Hartman's Well-Read Troublemakers book club. We're going to be meeting on Sunday, August 30th online. You can find out all about that over at HartmanReport.com. This whole Natalie Harp thing is just getting weirder and weirder and weirder. The Daily Beast published a couple of her letters this morning, or maybe it was yesterday afternoon. I read it this morning. To Donald Trump, and I don't know what to make of it. I have a theory about it, and it involves a little bit of armchair psychologizing. And, you know, I should make it clear, while the state of Vermont rostered me as a psychotherapist based on my experience running a community for abused kids for years and my training in NLP, I'm not a psychologist or a psychiatrist. I don't, you know, so I'm not really qualified to use phrases like borderline personality disorder. But if you look it up, borderline personality disorder, here's a sentence from one of the, you know, one of the websites about it. Quote, clinicians generally look for a persistent pattern involving several features, such as fear of abandonment, highly intense relationships, an unstable self-image, impulsive behavior, strong mood swings, chronic feelings of emptiness, intense anger or under stress, temporary paranoia, or feelings of unreality or detachment. You do not have to have every one of these features to qualify for a diagnosis. Now, and nobody's really sure what causes borderline personality disorder. These are people who get super, like sometimes obsessively connected to other people. And when those people break that bond, they end up sometimes even homicidal or suicidal. They just go wild. I knew one, I dated a woman like this, or a girl like this back when I was a teenager. And I've known a couple of people throughout my life who I didn't have, you know, romantic relationships with, but, you know, who I think probably qualify as that. And I'm not saying that that's Natalie Harp, because, like I said, I don't know her and I'm not qualified to diagnose her. But with that in mind, I mean, you know, is Trump exploiting a young woman's mental illness? Is that what's going on here? She writes this letter. She says, I thought I was the only one left behind last night. Since I was alone in the van outside customs without my passport, I panicked and I should have just called the Secret Service instead of you. I mean, his executive assistant gets stranded at the airport without her passport, and her first instinct is to call the president of the United States rather than, you know, the Secret Service or security. That's not a work relationship. As Dean Blundell says, that's a teenager calling her boyfriend from a party gone wrong. She says, I also am sorry I was an embarrassment walking the course in Scotland. She's apologizing for having to walk the course in Scotland because the girls were not allowed to use the carts. And the girls must walk so the carts may rest, writes Dean Blundell. Yeah. Been distracted all week, forgetting to eat throughout the days, and even forgetting to sleep and only catching a couple hours at a time. If somebody were to write that as a letter to their boss, if somebody wrote that as a letter to me, I'd be really worried. I mean, in a normal workplace, this would trigger a human resources intervention, an HR intervention. But in Trump world, this is, oh, it's just devotion. She says, I see myself being lowered in your eyes in good opinion. This is the fear. That is the fear you see, because I never want to bring you anything but joy. Say what? I mean, she's afraid that he might think less of her. Her entire self-worth, this 35-year-old woman, has been outsourced to an 80-year-old man. She then writes, you are all that matters with me, to me. I don't want to ever let you down. This is her boss that she's writing to. She goes on to say, thank you for being my guardian and protector in this life. Now, this is a woman who's, I mean, her father committed suicide. Her mother is a right-wing religious fanatic. She was trained and she went to nothing but religious schools throughout her life, including college. And so she's been raised in a kind of cult bubble. And whether she's looking at Trump as her father who died or whether she's looking at, I don't know. I mean, it's just wild. And Michael Wolff, Trump's biographer, calls these letters a huge red flag. She signs it, "With all my heart, Natalie." That was the first letter. The second letter, she says, "For the first time in I don't know how long, you forced me to unplug. We could be out on the golf course with no machines and even forget what time it was! ! I didn't have to be the human printer." So she knows that, you know, she's got this nickname, and she's thanking Trump for telling her for taking a day off from her being an appliance. I mean, as Dean Blundell writes, this is what psychologists call a hostage situation with extra steps, Stockholm syndrome. She goes on to say, "I had no idea how rapidly I was approaching burnout and starting to envy those whose only job seems to be to talk with you and look pretty. I want that job! I mean, if Sean sent me a letter like that, all I want to do is talk with you and look pretty, I would be really concerned. I would not be saying, yes, follow me around everywhere I go. Here, hop in the food truck with me. I mean, this is just... And then she's worried that he doesn't think she's pretty enough. She writes, "I look like a hunchback who didn't have time to freshen up. At least you know what I should look like." Apologizing to her boss for her appearance? She goes on, "Plus, I miss the days when you used to call during my talk show days, and we'd talk about everything and nothing. I want to get back to that." Right. So he used to call this woman who is, a pretty lady on OAN, right, on One America Network, this right-wing network that is, quote, close to Russia. So he used to call her up and just chat with her. Does Melania know about this? Is this why Melania showed up yesterday? I mean, I guarantee you, Melania is not going to give up her inheritance. She goes on to say, Natalie Harp, "I've always felt like an in-betweener." Really? Like in between you and Melania? She says, "Somewhere between staff and those you enjoy talking to on the plane or at dinner." Well, who do you enjoy? And then she writes, "And please, when I fail, will you tell me? You have the absolute right to cuss me out if need be when I deserve it, because no one knows or cares about me more." I'm telling you, you know, as unqualified as I am, that I am concerned about this woman. She goes on to say, "I'll never forget when you made me that promise to me after losing my dad, and I know how happy he is right now that I did go to Scotland and Ireland, you know, with you, as he always wanted for me." She writes, "To modify a classic, I could not have parted with you to anyone less worthy. And I will add, it is I who is unworthy." And that's, you know, a borderline personality disorder, feelings of unworthiness. This is a quote from Pride and Prejudice. It's Mr. Bennett's line about giving away his daughter. And she modifies it. She's quoting Jane Austen's most famous father-daughter scene, right, from Pride and Prejudice. This is just wild stuff. And then there's other people raising concerns about, you know, OAN's relationship, the network that she used to work for, with Russia. And she had no security clearance for a year, which, you know, as we learned in the previous hour, is not required to work in the White House. But this, and of course, you know, when you'll recall, when Jared Kushner couldn't get a security clearance because the FBI said he's got relationships with our enemy countries, Trump gave it to him anyway. So, you know, I'll override the FBI. This is wild stuff. Meanwhile, I don't get this one, and maybe you can fill me in. David Axelrod, you know, the Democratic consultant. Now, these guys make a lot of money. This is how they make their money, in fact, and some of them have become multimillionaires doing this. I don't know specifically about Axelrod. As consultants, telling Democrats how to behave, telling them what to do. And he's attacking John Ossoff. He's talking about Ossoff's, you know, attack that's gotten so much media attention. He says, "Two words in it, with Natalie, seemed gratuitous and unnecessary. They juiced the vitality of it, I'm sure, possibly thrilled some in the base, but they distracted and detracted from the power of the message." David, number one, get a life. And number two, No, I think going after Donald Trump's relationship, bizarre relationship with Natalie Harp, is perfectly legitimate. I mean, there's something weird going on there, whether it's that she's demented in some way, which her brother is kind of suggesting. They're estranged. Their father committed suicide, apparently. Their mother was a hardcore right-wing crank. She refuses to let her brother talk to his sister because mom is as crazy as daughter, and that Natalie was apparently writing letters as a child to Republican presidents professing her, we don't know the content of them, but presumably professing her loyalty and fealty. And now she's saying to Donald Trump, you're all that matters to me, and isn't it wonderful that we can talk without having to talk about work? And I mean, one wonders if she's trying to replace Melania. I mean, this is a guy. Trump had an affair when he was married to Ivana. He had an affair with Marla Maples. She got pregnant. He had to marry her. While he was married to Marla Maples, he had an affair with Melania. He divorced Marla, ended up marrying Melania. He's spending all his time with Natalie Harp. What the hell is going on here? And does it affect national security, given that Natalie Harp didn't even have a security clearance for a year and hasn't gone through
1: the
0: process?
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0: This whole thing is just weird. It's just weird.
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2: 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WGOT-LP Gainesville, The Goat, would like to thank attorney Paul S. Rothstein for his support. 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
1: You're at war when you get attacked. We got attacked. The U.S. put 50%. We waited until the United States decided to actually implement these so-called 338 tariffs. That's fine. We've got the reserves. We've got the resilience. We've got the plan. We've got the focus. We will respond.
0: The U.S.-Canada trade war is deepening after talks collapsed Friday. The U.S. has imposed 50% tariffs on Canada, which responded with retaliatory tariffs. We will speak with Avi Lewis, the leader of the New Democratic Party in Canada, and Lori Wallach of the American Economic Liberties Project. Then we go to Florida to speak with Angie Nixon on her upset win in Florida's Democratic Senate primary.
2: In November, we are going to show again what happens when every day people come together around a shared vision.
0: And we will go to California, where Aisha Wahab has won a special election for a seat in the House, even though AIPAC spent millions to defeat her. She's set to become the first Afghan-American in Congress. All that and more coming up. Welcome to Democracy Now!, democracynow.org, the War and Peace Report. I'm Anjali Kamath. Amy Goodman will be back later this week. Iran's leaders have threatened to halt all oil exports from the Persian Gulf and to treat any nation's support for U.S. sanctions against Iran as an act of war. The threat came ahead of today's announcement by Treasury Secretary Scott Bessent of what the Trump administration is calling an economic D-Day aimed at completely

0: severing Iran's remaining financial lifelines. This is Iranian Foreign Minister Abbas Araghchi.
1: This is a repetitive scenario, from the crippling sanctions imposed during the Obama administration to the maximum pressure campaign during Trump's first administration, and now the latest sanctions. All of these measures have been introduced under different titles, but they represent the same kind of bullying that we have always seen in American policy. In other words, it is the same movie they keep playing over and over again. We know this movie, so we know how to confront and deal with it.
0: On Sunday, Iran's currency, the rial, sank to a record low against the U.S. dollar. The International Monetary Fund now predicts Iran's economy will contract by nearly 5.5% this year. Fuel prices are surging in Iran, something that preceded nationwide protests in 2019 and earlier this year. In Gaza, two Palestinian brothers were killed and several others wounded when an Israeli warplane struck a tent sheltering displaced people near Al-Aqsa Hospital earlier today. The attack followed another bloody weekend in Gaza. On Sunday, Israeli forces killed at least two Palestinians, including four-year-old Mohammed Abdel Salam Taha. Separately, a girl was injured by Israeli fire on Sunday in a camp north of Khan Yunis. According to Palestinian officials, Israel has violated the U.S.-brokered so-called ceasefire agreement nearly 4,400 times since it took effect in October. This is Abu Ahmed, a displaced Palestinian who was sheltering close to a building that was blown up by Israel on Sunday.
2: There is no ceasefire. There is nothing. There is nothing. Our lives are destroyed. Our youth are destroyed. What can we do? We want solutions. We want to live in peace. This does not make sense. This does not make sense. It's true these things are happening to other people, but I am also human. I see these things. People torn into pieces. We die. Our morale is destroyed.
0: Meanwhile, Israel's government has warned it may further intensify its attacks after several kites landed in an illegal Israeli settlement on Gaza's border. Palestinian officials said the kites were flown by children, were made of paper, and posed no threat. But Israeli Defense Minister Israel Katz accused Hamas of launching attacks, calling the use of kites an act of war. Israel's far-right National Security Minister Itamar Ben-Gvir has posted video on social media celebrating the construction of gallows where Palestinians will be hanged.
3: This is the facility. In this place, the terrorists will be executed. A hanging rope, viewing chambers where the crime victims will be able to come and watch, like in the United States, by the way. And we are fulfilling what we promised. Look, there were those who ridiculed. There were those who giggled. This place is starting to be built. The facility is being built.
0: In March, Israeli lawmakers passed a law mandating death by hanging for Palestinians who are convicted of terrorism offenses. Jewish Israelis will not face the same punishment for similar crimes. In 2008, Ben-Gvir himself was convicted by a court in Jerusalem of incitement to racism and supporting a terrorist organization. Diplomats from Syria and Israel held U.S.-brokered talks in Jordan on Sunday aimed at easing tensions following repeated Israeli attacks, including airstrikes on a major Syrian Air Force airbase. They were the first talks between the two countries in several months, coming after Israel on Saturday struck a civilian vehicle on the outskirts of Damascus. Israel said it had targeted a, quote, terrorist in the deadly drone strike, which left several bystanders wounded. This comes as Israel continues to occupy Syria's Golan Heights, which it seized in the 1967 war, as well as more territory in southwest Syria it seized after the fall of Bashar al-Assad. In Canada, Prime Minister Mark Carney has announced retaliatory tariffs on U.S. imports after talks collapsed without a deal on Friday. On Saturday, the U.S. slapped 50% tariffs on around $20 billion worth of imports from Canada. In response, Carney announced tariffs on $20 billion of U.S. products beginning on September 8th. Carney spoke to reporters on Saturday.
4: Why does it feel like today Mark Carney is going to war? Trade war. The tone.
5: Because we were attacked. You're at war when you get attacked. We got attacked. U.S. put 50%. We waited until the United States decided to actually implement these so-called 338 tariffs. That's fine.
0: We'll have more on the U.S.-Canada trade war after headlines when we'll speak with Avi Lewis, the leader of the New Democratic Party in Canada, and Lori Wallach of the American Economic Liberties Project. In New York, a federal judge has struck down a Trump administration ban on issuing visas to immigrants from 75 countries. When the policy was enacted in January, the State Department claimed, without evidence, that people from those nations are likely to receive public benefits after arriving in the U.S. Among the countries targeted were Afghanistan, Brazil, the Democratic Republic of Congo, Iran, Iraq, Nigeria, Somalia, Sudan, and Yemen. In her ruling, U.S. District Judge Jeanette Vargas said Trump's measure was, quote, patently unlawful and violated federal immigration law by discriminating on the basis of nationality. In Texas, calls are mounting to shut down the South Texas Family Residential Center in Dilley, where it's estimated more than 100 children are being detained by ICE. This comes after a 5-year-old boy, identified as Liam Tadeo, and his father were taken by ICE on their way to a child soccer game in Austin last week. Journalist Lydia Terrazas of Univision posted a video on social media showing Liam crying and his father handcuffed as they're escorted into a vehicle. The arrest happened just days before Liam was set to start kindergarten. This is Texas Democratic Congressmember Greg Kassar.
6: ICE just arrested a 5-year-old boy on his way to a soccer game in my home city of Austin, Texas. His name, just like the name of the little boy from Minnesota, is Liam. And Liam should be starting kindergarten this week. But instead, he's sitting in a trailer prison right now in Dilley, Texas.
0: Texas Democratic Congressmember Joaquin Castro said ICE denied his request to visit Liam and his father at the ICE camp. Castro said afterwards, quote, his detention is another devastating example of why Dilley must be shut down and why our government must end the detention of children and families. I have seen firsthand the conditions that children and families are being subjected to at Dilley, and no child should be held there. Dilley is run by the for-profit prison company Core Civic. More than 160 people have been deported to Haiti as the Trump administration begins to round up immigrants following the end of TPS, temporary protected status. It was the first deportation flight to Haiti after the Supreme Court greenlit the Trump administration's termination of TPS for an estimated 350,000 Haitians. The plane landed in the northern Haitian city of Cap-Haïtien Thursday. The country's main international airport in Port-au-Prince has been deemed too dangerous due to gang violence and growing political instability. Many of those deported last week were TPS holders and had been living and working in the U.S. since 2010. In related news, a U.S. Navy sailor who is on his 9th month of deployment aboard the USS Abraham Lincoln said his father has been detained by ICE. Joshua Aviles said he'd received a call this weekend notifying him of his father's arrest. Luis Manuel Aviles was taken into custody during a traffic stop in Key West, Florida. His wife said he's a handyman with a valid U.S. work permit. Aviles is originally from Nicaragua and has lived in the U.S. for nearly 20 years. His son Joshua said on social media, quote, this is heartbreaking for me. I don't know how I can mentally continue working 12-plus hour days knowing that my dad is somewhere possibly being treated like a criminal. My dad's only crime was coming to this country to give my siblings and me a better life. Tyson Foods, the largest meatpacking and processing company in the U.S., has shuttered two of its facilities in Illinois and Utah, laying off more than 3,000 workers. The company said in a release earlier this month that it'd be closing its Joslin, Illinois and Eagle Mountain, Utah facilities, claiming, quote, one of the most historic cattle shortages the country has ever experienced, as the reason for the move. About 2,500 Tyson employees were impacted in Illinois alone due to the sudden closure of the plant. Workers and supporters held a rally in Joslin Friday in protest of the mass layoffs. They're demanding the facility be reopened, as well as 6 months of full compensation and benefits for workers who've been left jobless. This comes as Tyson Foods CEO and President Donnie King made over $34 million in 2025, according to the Securities and Exchange Commission. In northwest Indiana, thousands of homes remain without power nearly 2 weeks after high winds and torrential rain knocked down trees and power lines, leaving behind flooded basements and roads. More than a third of a million homes and businesses were affected by the storm. This is Desmond Pompey, a resident of hard-hit Gary, Indiana, where over one in three residents lived in poverty even before the disaster.
7: And these are all the things that people take for granted. the basic things as far as like power, taking a shower, flushing your toilet, anything of that nature like that. So we really under siege, and I hope they just take care of the situation.
0: And a private arbitrator has ordered the Washington Post to rehire the opinion columnist Karen Atiyah with back pay. Atiyah was fired last fall over comments she made about the death of conservative activist Charlie Kirk. Her termination came as the Washington Post laid off more than 300 journalists, dismantling its sports, local news, and international coverage, all under the ownership of billionaire Amazon founder Jeff Bezos. That followed Amazon's $1 million donation to President Trump's inaugural fund. Karen Atiyah spoke to Democracy Now! In February.
8: The reason why this is an international news story, I think the Washington Post stands for a lot more than just a media company. It stands for a lot more than even just journalism, I would say. For a lot of people around the world, they're looking at the Washington Post as a proxy and a bellwether for what's happening to America and democracy.
0: And those are some of the headlines. This is Democracy Now!, democracynow.org, The War and Peace Report. I'm Anjali Kamath. Amy Goodman will be back later this week. The U.S.-Canada trade war is deepening after talks collapsed without a deal on Friday. Canadian Prime Minister Mark Carney accused the Trump administration of issuing demands that would compromise Canada's sovereignty and undermine key industries. On Saturday, Trump slapped 50% tariffs on around $20 billion worth of imports from Canada. Carney then announced retaliatory tariffs on $20 billion of U.S. products beginning September 8th. Carney spoke on Saturday.
9: We've been under no illusions. We recognized from the start that America has changed. Early last year in this room, I observed that the decades-long process of steadily increasing integration between our economies was over. Our government understood before many that America would transform all of its commercial relationships, that it would put a series of tariffs on its closest allies and use economic integration as a weapon. We recognize that sometimes its signature was written in pencil. The gap between partnership and competitor, unfortunately, has remained too wide in recent days. So last evening, I instructed our negotiators to return to Ottawa. We cannot accept what they've offered, and we will not give what they've asked.
0: Canadian Prime Minister Mark Carney took questions from reporters after his address.
4: Why does it feel like today Mark Carney is going to war? Trade war. The tone.
5: Because we're attacked. You're at war when you get attacked. We got attacked. The U.S. put 50%. We waited until the United States decided to actually implement these so-called 338 tariffs. That's fine.
0: President Trump responded online writing, quote, Canada wants the benefits of being a state without being one. They've also charged our great farmers for many years massive amounts of tariffs. No more, end quote. U.S. Transportation Secretary Sean Duffy appeared Sunday on Fox News.
10: We're great trading partners, right? But Canada gets the benefit of trading with the U.S. way more than the U.S. gets the benefit of trading with Canada. It's a country that doesn't have a military. Is we want fairness for the American worker. And some of our best friends are the worst offenders that treat us the worst. And the fact that we provide their security for them and they take advantage of us, I think President Trump was the first one to go, you know what, that's not the kind of relationship that friends should have. And so the president's calling them out. I think you're going to see Mark Carney come to the table very, very quickly because it's going to be devastating for his country.
0: On Sunday, the editorial page of the Wall Street Journal ran an editorial headlined, The Dumbest Trade War Revisited. Trump's decision to escalate a tariff brawl with Canada makes no economic or political sense. The tariffs come just 10 weeks before the midterms. Economists predict battleground states, including Maine, Michigan, Ohio, and Alaska, could face disproportionate economic pain from the tariffs. For more on this, we're joined now by two guests. Lori Wallach is director of the Rethink Trade Program at the American Economic Liberties Project and founder and former director of Public Citizens Global Trade Watch. Her recent piece for Foreign Affairs is headlined, The Right Way to Balance Trade, What Comes After the Neoliberal Order. She's joining us in Wisconsin. And in Toronto is Avi Lewis, the leader of Canada's new Democratic Party, the NDP. He's also a longtime Canadian journalist, documentary filmmaker, and activist. We welcome you both to Democracy Now. Avi Lewis, let's begin with you. Talk about what these talks were supposed to be about and why they broke down.
11: Well, good morning, Anjali. Hello, Lori. It's great to be back on Democracy Now! This has followed a sickeningly familiar pattern with Trump threatening and setting a deadline for devastating, I think the Wall Street Journal, rarely agree with the Wall Street Journal, but this is incredibly dumb. It's also incredibly damaging and dangerous. It's going to hurt Canadian workers. It's going to hurt American workers. It's completely unnecessary. And at the last minute, after negotiations are going on, under the threat of these massive tariffs, suddenly Howard Lutnick arrives with a whole set of new demands at the 11th hour. This is the pattern, and we've seen it over and over again. In this case, Prime Minister Carney read the room correctly. Canadians are sick of this. We're already under punishing tariffs in many of our most important industrial sectors, from automaking to forestry to steel and others. And we simply are not in the mood to grant more concessions. And so the Prime Minister walked away from the table. But the truth is, and the wider context of this is, that unfortunately Canada has already made a whole bunch of unilateral concessions. And so we're in a weakened position just in the context of the short-term trade deal. The Prime Minister gave up the digital services tax without anything to compensate it. That's a modest tax of about $7 billion a year. It was the only real solid tax we had on the big tech billionaire, I guess we have to say trillionaire class behind Trump. And that was at the beginning of this process, something like a year ago. We're also, while Canadians are united in this feeling that we've given enough to Trump's demands, and we can't concede further without securing protection for our own industries and economy, we're not all in this together. We have to remember, and Lori and I have been fighting free trade deals between Canada and the United States since the 1980s, because the integration of the corporate classes of our two economies has been achieved at the expense of working class people in both of our countries, and to the incredible, staggering enrichment of the wealthiest people and corporations in our economy. We are not all in this together. When the six big Canadian banks made $70 billion last year, they are not directly affected by tariffs, and they continue to make higher and higher profits every single year. We are not all in this together. When the oil and gas sector in Canada, which is majority owned by U.S. corporations, is on track to make up to $150 billion in wartime profits this year alone because of the immoral, senseless, illegal attack on Iran by the United States and Israel. $150 billion in profits for this industry that is not affected, that has been spared all of the tariffs because, of course, the United States needs a huge amount of Canadian oil each and every day. So we are united as Canadians in rejecting more unilateral concessions. We are not all in this together in terms of who's going to be hurt. And we need to build an independent Canadian economy. Mark Carney has had well over a year to get started on that project. He has announced big plans like buying the oil industry a new pipeline for $40, $50, $60 billion of public money, like major projects that suspend indigenous rights and environmental protections in favor of largely foreign corporations coming in and buying more of our resources. He's having an investment summit on September 12th in Toronto to invite BlackRock and Blackstone and JP Morgan. And the Prime Minister has mused about selling our airports and our ports and privatizing more of our economy to the benefit of foreign investors. So we need a Made in Canada plan to develop our autonomy and double down on the things that unite us as Canadians, like our embattled healthcare system, which is also being privatized these days. But we're not on track to do that. This is a fork in the road moment for Canada, and we have a completely different progressive vision to offer Canadians that would help Canadian workers, defend Canadian workers in this crisis, and also get back to work building a truly independent Canadian economy that would benefit American workers as well. As we'll see in this next period, everybody is going to be hurt by this.
0: Avi, these new tariffs affect about 5% of the goods of Canadian goods that are imported by the U.S. They target about $20 billion worth of Canadian goods. Who is actually hurt by these tariffs? Who are the workers? What are the industries in Canada that would be hurt by these tariffs?
11: Yeah, I mean, we already have tariffs on the automobile sector of 25%, a major integrated sector between Canada, the U.S. and Mexico. And this deal was only to achieve a lowering of 25% to 15% on auto tariffs. That makes the auto industry in Canada uncompetitive, which is why Lana Payne, the head of Unifor, the largest private sector union in Canada, said months and months ago that no deal is better than a bad deal. But this is an extension beyond steel and forestry and auto to tariff a lot of consumer goods, everything from furniture makers to apparel to rubber and plastic products. This would bite deeper into the Canadian economy, across the economy. A lot of smaller and medium-sized businesses in every region of the country. But again, it's not all equally apportioned. It's always certain sectors and certain regions which are hurt the worst. In this case, my province of British Columbia would be most affected by this latest round of tariffs. Ontario and Quebec, the largest economic provinces in our country, would also be severely damaged by this. And don't forget that it's Americans who pay these tariffs, and it's American workers who are also affected. It's the cost of living emergency in Canada and the United States, where food prices, where rent, and the cost of putting a roof over your head, and all of the costs of living are going up and up and up in a period where people are really suffering. So, you know, there are corporate players who will make out fine, but it is the working class people of our continent who are going to be hurt. This may not be the huge proportion of Canadian exports to the United States in one of the biggest trading relationships on planet Earth between our two countries, but this is a deepening of an attack on Canada and on on the American working class, which has been going on since Trump was elected for the second time. And here in Canada, we need to do something big about it. We've got plenty of fantastic proposals about how we could actually protect ourselves. In the short term, we have an unemployment insurance program in Canada that only covers one out of three workers that pay into it. And it only gives you a little more than half of your previous wage or salary when you get laid off. It's hard to qualify for. It takes too long to kick in. We need immediate reforms to our employment insurance system to cover people with more support faster and to cover way more workers in our economy. Those are sort of the short-term things. We need emergency assistance for the sectors that are worst hit by this. Again, manufacturing, wood products, apparel and furniture and others. But we also need a bigger plan to actually Trump-proof the Canadian economy. We could do things when we are making major investments of public dollars in oil pipelines. We could use that money instead to build an east-west electricity grid, double down on renewable energy, which is energy independence forever, because the inputs for renewable energy are always free, unlike oil and gas and coal. We could build an east-west electricity grid to trade renewable energy across our country with battery storage and the cheapest installed energy, solar and wind, on planet Earth today. The world is moving away from fossil fuels in this period, and Canada is being left behind because we are continue under the Mark Carney government to tie our fate to massive military expenditures, massive fossil fuel investments, and all in on AI, which, despite the Prime Minister's excellent words about Canadian independence from the United States, mirror the Trump agenda. And unfortunately, under the surface, we're seeing an expansion of decades of integration of the corporate class between Canada and the United States. That is not a plan to make anybody safe.
0: I want to bring Lori Wallach into the conversation, director of the Rethink Trade Program at the American Economic Liberties Project and founder and former director of Public Citizens Global Trade Watch. Lori, building off of what Avi was talking about in terms of U.S. consumers who are hurting, I just wanted to read a couple quotes from politicians from border states. Here we've got Minnesota Senator Amy Klobuchar saying on X, Canada is Minnesota's number one trading partner. Minnesotans are paying for Trump's chaos. Republican Senator of Maine Susan Collins said the new tariffs would, quote, increase costs for Maine families as most businesses will have no choice but to pass on the tariffs to their customers through higher prices. your response to what's happened with the collapse of the trade talks?
12: So it is the case that this situation is again, I don't typically agree with the Wall Street Journal, but perhaps the most stupid trade fight in history. In that, yes, if you are a purchaser in the U.S. of some of these goods, for instance, hockey sticks, but not pucks, I mean, go figure, you will see higher prices. But let's step back at the whole situation. And Avi's exactly right. You have at this moment this fight between two visions, neither of which are good for working people or for the environment. There is a way to do trade that benefits the majority of people, small businesses, farmers. And in Trump, you have an oligarch-first trade policy. He got elected saying he'd help working people. In fact, what he's done is make exceptions in his tariffs. Whatever you think about tariffs at this point, 55% of imports into the U.S. have been excluded from tariffs because Trump gives free entry for his buddies in big tech, in chemicals, etc. So we have a situation where between the disruption of supply chains like the U.S. and Canada, which have been not under the right rules, but united in a way that literally it's disruptive to U.S. manufacturing when there's disruption in Canadian manufacturing. You have a situation where the U.S. now is down 75,000 manufacturing jobs since Trump came back to office. We have 30% decrease right now in factory construction since Trump came back the second time, because the tariff chaos and malpractice is so severe. But the problem is, in Mark Carney, there is sort of the high priest of neoliberalism, a guy who has been going around the world trying to sell the Trans-Pacific Partnership, NAFTA on steroids, extra goodies for big tech and for big pharma, ways to attack Canada's wonderful pharmaceutical pricing system that don't even exist in the old NAFTA, as the replacement for the World Trade Organization, as if that's not bad enough. And there is something that is neither Trump's oligarchic trade grift nor the neoliberalism that Carney has in mind that actually could harness the benefits of trade, but neither of these guys is thinking about that. Rather, they're having this kind of personal fight, and it's political. So Trump can't bear the thought someone is standing up to him and not just steamrolling him. Folks in Canada are getting tariffed because they had the temerity to stand up and put tariffs in retaliation to Trump unilaterally tariffing them. That is the basis for these tariffs. And the notion that politically the U.S., Canada, and Mexico right now have the only duty-free trade at all under Trump too. Canada and Mexico still have majority duty-free access. At underlying all of this is, will we renegotiate in a way that works for people on the planet, the NAFTA replacement, the U.S.-Mexico-Canada agreement? And there, I think, are people with a good vision. Avi, for instance, in the U.S., many Democrats in Congress, of how you could fix that agreement and have a lift-up agreement. But instead, with this fight, we're just heading in the worst direction possible.
0: And Lori, how have Trump's economic policies vis-a-vis Canada differed from those, say, with China? And this especially at a time where we're coming up on what the Trump administration is calling economic D-Day, threatening to sanction any country trading with Iran?
12: So this is part of the lunacy of the situation. The United States not only has many decades of putting the economies together, as Avi said, not on behalf of working people, but for instance, the aerospace industry, literally, if you hit tariffs on metal products that are part of the aerospace industry, which is happening, you hurt jobs in the U.S. Instead of thinking about how do we make this smoother, and the U.S. and Canada have relatively balanced trade. If you take the crude oil sent to the U.S. to be processed and employ U.S. workers out of the formula, the U.S. and Canada have balanced trade. And then tariffs go to 50% in some products or higher or lower, but targeting Canada is the big problem when it's not. Rather, it's a partner and has balanced trade. Versus in China, China is the source of a ginormous trade deficit with the U.S., but not exclusively with the world. And it's because of particular policies that Canada is not implementing that China uses regularly, often called beggar thy neighbor, where you take policies suppressing wages, no independent unions, or no safety net, social safety net, so you basically suppress consumption. People save a ton because they're responsible for everything on their own. They have no support from the government. Or you subsidize at enormous rates. All of those interventions mean China is exporting an enormous amount. It's not just hitting the U.S. At this point, countries that were the emerging trade countries, countries like Mexico, like India, like Brazil, are going into trade deficits and are being deindustrialized because of this behavior in China. Trump has cut the tariffs. He feels some friendship with the authoritarian leader of China. And so he and Premier Xi have had many a happy meeting where they cut tariffs with China, the cause of the trade deficit. And here we have 50% tariffs on Canada. I would say, something that is more like middle school or childhood playground battles between Carney and Trump as compared to anything that makes economic sense or geopolitical sense.
0: Before we end, Avi Lewis, I want to go back to you, and I wanted to ask you about this other news from Canada. The Montreal City Council is set to debate a controversial motion calling on the city to suspend institutional ties with the Israeli government. Your response to this?
11: Well, I think I've been knocking doors in a series of by-elections that the Prime Minister has called in Toronto, in Montreal, in Vancouver. And I've been talking to a lot of Canadians at their doorsteps in the past few weeks over this summer. And I have to say that the ongoing genocide in Gaza is a pressing moral issue for, I believe, a supermajority of Canadians. I have only come across a couple of people who take a pro-Israel position at the doorstep and knocking doors in all of our major cities for weeks now. And the vast majority of people are shocked and appalled by the activities of the state of Israel, dragging the United States into attacking Iran in another endless, incredibly damaging war, spiking oil prices and punishing people around the world with higher inflation and higher cost of living, which is already out of control. And the sheer trauma of witnessing, and Democracy Now! Has done a better job than most media outlets in the entire world in documenting the ongoing murder of Palestinians in the West Bank, in Gaza, what is effectively an invasion now of southern Lebanon. People are upset and traumatized by the impunity and the violence visited by Israel on many different civilian populations now in the Middle East. And people in Canada are appalled and want to see their governments at every level do something. We've seen a big battle in Canada, as you have in the United States, where the pro-Israel forces like AIPAC or CEJA here in Canada, the parallel pro-Israel lobby group, are on the defensive now. They still capture most of the political class and the mainstream media, but among the majority of people, we want to see our government step up and take a clear moral position against apartheid, against genocide, and against the killing of civilians. And you see these debates breaking out at the city council level, in educational institutions, and at the national level in Canada. And the tide has turned definitively, and Canadians want to see their governments and their elected officials stand up on the right side of history. It's an ongoing battle, and the forces against us, the conventional narratives, are still very much in place in the political class and in the corridors of power. But the people of Canada know which side is in the light and which side is in the horror of these massive crimes against humanity. And I think the Montreal City Council debate is one of many that you're going to continue to see. It is not going to stop because Canadians are outraged by this impunity.
0: Avi Lewis, thank you so much, leader of Canada's New Democratic Party. Thank you also to Lori Wallach, director of the Rethink Trade Program at the American Economic Liberties Project. Coming up, we go to Florida to speak with Angie Nixon on her upset win in Florida's Democratic Senate primary.

0: Peligrosa, Dangerous Woman by Lila Downs, performing in our Democracy Now! Studio. This is Democracy Now!, democracynow.org. I'm Anjali Kamath. We turn now to Florida, where the progressive state representative, Angie Nixon, pulled off a stunning victory last week in the Democratic Senate primary. Nixon defeated Alexander Vindman, a former Army intelligence officer who testified during Trump's first impeachment trial. Vindman was backed by the Democratic establishment, and his campaign raised more than 16 times as much cash as Nixon's campaign. Nixon has served in the Florida House of Representatives since 2020. In 2022, she made national headlines for leading sit-ins and other protests inside the Florida Capitol to protest a Republican move to redraw congressional maps. In November, Nixon will face incumbent Republican Senator Ashley Moody, who was appointed by Florida Governor Ron DeSantis to fill the seat of Marco Rubio, who resigned to serve as Secretary of State. If elected, Angie Nixon would become the only member of the Democratic Socialists of America in the Senate. She joined the group in June. Angie Nixon joins us now from Jacksonville. Welcome to Democracy Now!, Angie Nixon. Tell us how you defeated Alex Vindman.
1: Good morning. I'm so happy to be with you all today. I was able to defeat Alex Vindman because it was good old-fashioned grassroots organizing. I am a former union organizer. I'm a community organizer. And I've had the opportunity to travel all across the state of Florida over the past nearly two decades to build a diverse coalition of supporters and, just folks who I've been working with over the past few years, nearly two decades. We actually were able to help increase the minimum wage. I was a statewide organizer with that ballot initiative, also helping with automatic rights restoration. And so it was just hustle. And so I'm super excited to be the Democratic nominee, and I'm glad to be here with you all today.
0: And Angie, you're facing off Republican Ashley Moody in November. Florida has gone to Trump twice. This is a deep red state. What is your strategy going to be to win in November?
1: My strategy is going to expand on the strategy we had during the primary, just really going to meet people where they are. Unfortunately, my opponent likes to call me names, but that's because she doesn't have anything to show for it. You know, folks are trying to label me right now and put me in a box, but Ashley Moody is someone who actually stole $10 million from the most medically needy kids here in the state of Florida, and they allowed her to divert that funding so that they could defeat two ballot initiatives that would have helped improve the health of Floridians across the state. And her reward for that theft was her appointment to this United States Senate seat. Not only that, but Ashley Moody is just someone who does not speak with folks. She runs away from folks. I've had to answer many calls and respond to many emails that she just did not return to constituents that were in need of assistance. She also voted against the ACA subsidies, which caused nearly 300,000 people here in the state of Florida to drop off the rolls, the ACA marketplace, and it caused our private insurance premiums to go up as well. Ashley Moody is someone who cannot be trusted. She's simply a rubber stamp for Donald Trump. She does any and everything that he says to do, and it's just ridiculous. We need to send people to Washington, D.C. who are going to stand up and push back against Donald Trump, people who are actually going to work hard to ensure they are lowering the cost and ending the corruption and the chaos that's in D.C.
0: And Angie Nixon, you ran on an affordability platform. Talk about your policy priorities if you do win the election in November. What is the message you'll be taking to the Senate?
1: So when I win, because I like to speak things into existence, on day one, I'm going to file legislation to re-extend the ACA subsidies. Folks in the AC,

0: people who have property insurance and they are homeowners, they are paying 300 times more than folks in other states. And that just totally has to change. The reason they're paying all this money is because Ashley Moody took a lot of money from insurance companies. She didn't rein them in when she was the attorney general. And so they just, you know, they help her out by contributing to her campaign coffers. And so I'm happy to let folks know that the only people that I'm beholden to are hardworking, everyday folks. I am someone who prides myself on being unbought and unbossed. Also, I am a mother of five. Me and my husband have a blended family. I was a single mom for 12 years, and I understand how tough it is as it relates to childcare, right? I have a five-year-old right now, and some parents are paying $800 to $2,400 a month simply to try to send their children to a childcare facility. And so I support universal child care. I know that for every dollar we put into child care, we get $3 back in the economy because that allows parents to be able to work. That also allows our children to be diverted from the school to prison pipeline, which, you know, these for-profit prisons, these elected officials, these billionaires, they want our children to have an ill education, a ridiculous, a horrible education, right? Which is why they're defunding public schools, because they want to usher them into the school to prison pipeline. Why make sure that our children have a good quality education when they know they'll make more money off of them going to prison and exploiting their labor? And so these are some of the things that I'm really pushing for and want to see accomplished when I become the next United States Senator. I know there's a rumor going around saying that I want to abolish prisons. I don't. I want to abolish for-profit prisons. There's also a rumor going around saying that I want to defund the police. I don't want to defund the police. I want to defund flock cameras so that bad cops don't have the ability to stalk their ex-girlfriends or their ex-boyfriends. I want to make sure that we have a justice system that works for everyone, not just for the billionaires and co-conspirators of Jeffrey Epstein, who actually are treated more fairly than a single mom who got caught stealing formula to make sure that her child had food. And so these are things that need to really be worked on. We need to make sure that hardworking, everyday people get to shape what their communities look like and what their economies look like. And that's my mantra, that's my motto, and that's what I'm fighting for each and every day.
1: Angie Nixon, in May, you took part at a sit-in in Governor Ron DeSantis' office in protest of the redistricting bill, where you were arrested and now face a jury trial on trespassing charges in September. Talk about redistricting and how that affects what the elections in November.
0: I mean, Donald Trump basically went to a lot of Republican governors and asked them to rig elections for him in the form of redrawing maps. And so we know that this was a partisan gerrymander because Ron DeSantis decided to release the maps to Fox News, and he did it when it was color-coded and it showed and illustrated where blue seats, Democratic seats, would possibly be converted to Republican seats. And so that goes against our state constitution, and they illegally and unconstitutionally passed this bill. And so I decided to stand up for democracy and actually disrupt the proceedings, because again, what they were doing was illegal and unconstitutional, and it went against what the voters wanted. I know that the people should decide who their representatives are, right? The politicians should not be able to choose who their voters are. And what we're witnessing right now in conjunction with the gutting of the Voting Rights Act is Republican lawmakers in D.C. And all over these state legislatures, they are trying to return us back to the worst chapters of our history. And that is simply because they don't want us to have a say. They want the status quo. And I'm telling and making an appeal to everyone, right? Like right now, these politicians are working less and less and less. And meanwhile, they're getting richer. We are working harder than ever. And many of us are still struggling to stay afloat. They want us feeling hopeless. They want us to feel as though nothing can change, as though voting won't matter. But they're spending billions and billions of dollars, right, to suppress our right to vote.

0: They're changing laws, making it harder for marginalized communities, for working families to go out and vote. And this is because they want to stay in power. They are so fearful of losing power, and they are fearful that we are going, many people are going to come into power, and they think that we're going to do to them what they've done to many of us for hundreds of years, but that's not the case. What happens when working families come into power, when everyday hardworking people become our state lawmakers, our federal lawmakers, we lead with love and humanity and dignity and compassion and respect. We want to make sure that no one experiences what we experienced as marginalized people. Again, I was a single mom, and I keep going back to this. I was a single mom for 12 years. I know what it's like to struggle. I don't want anyone to have to struggle the way in which I did, right? I know what happens. I am also proof positive of what happens when government does it right. I was a recipient of a workshop, a program in which I was able to gain down payment assistance because money trickled down from the feds, that trickled down to the state, that trickled down to the local government, that allowed me, a woman who had graduated from the University of Florida, that was working for the state but only making $28,000, they helped me pay my down payment, they helped me with down payment assistance as well as closing costs, right? And when I refinanced my home, I paid that back. But these are programs that Donald Trump cut under the big BS bill, programs that Ashley Moody does not want. And that's because they just want their campaign donors and their billionaire friends and family and themselves to get richer. I am ready for hardworking, everyday people to get bailed out. I'm ready for small business owners to get bailed out. We have to focus our efforts on lowering their costs and not these costs of these big corporations. Over 88 companies last year made over $105 billion. They paid absolutely nothing in federal taxes. Meanwhile, I had a woman tell me she made $55,000 last year, and she's on a payment plan with the IRS. Our system is broken. And I want to go to Washington, D.C. to help fix it.
1: Angie Nixon, final question. You joined the DSA recently in June. What is your relationship to the organization? If you win in November, you'd be the first DSA member in the Senate.
0: So you are exactly right. I just recently joined the DSA. I also just recently joined the Working Families Party. And my relationship is one that I just joined them because I saw that they were one of the organizations that was working the hardest to help ensure that people have universal health care. I'm talking to too many people who have loved ones that have died because they were underinsured or they didn't have any insurance. And so I am not an active member of DSA. I just paid a little bit of dues because I paid dues with the Working Families Party because I appreciate certain parts of their platform. Do I agree with all of it? No, I don't. And I don't agree with everything in the Democratic Party as well. And so I want folks to know they don't have to worry about me pushing some type of authoritarianism or any type of dictatorship. As a matter of fact, I have made it my life's mission to push back on any type of authoritarian and dictatorship, which is why I am so adamant about fighting back against Donald Trump and heading to D.C. I want folks to know I am someone accessible, ethical, someone that they can trust. I'm willing to have conversations about any questions folks may have of me and my ideology. But if they look at my track record, they know that I always put people first, hardworking, everyday people first. And that is what I'm going to do when I become their next United States Senator.
1: Thank you so much, State Representative Angie Nixon. You're the Democratic Senate nominee for the state of Florida. Thank you for joining
0: us. Thank you.
1: Coming up, we'll go to California, where Aisha Wahab has won a special election for a seat in the House, even though AIPAC spent millions to defeat her. She's set to become the first African-American in Congress. Stay with us.

0: Everybody Deserves to Be Free by the Resistance Revival Chorus. In California, progressive Democratic State Senator Aisha Wahab has made history by winning a special election to fill the congressional seat vacated by disgraced Representative Eric Swalwell, who resigned amid sexual misconduct claims. Wahab becomes the first African-American elected to Congress representing eastern parts of the San Francisco Bay Area. In 2018, she also became the first African-American elected to public office in the United States. During Wahab's congressional campaign, groups affiliated with AIPAC, the American-Israel Public Affairs Committee, spent over $6 million to support her rival, Melissa Hernandez. Aisha Wahab joins us now. Welcome to Democracy Now! Aisha, you won the primary pretty easily earlier this year, and during this special election, between then and the special election, groups affiliated with AIPAC spent over $6 million to defeat you. Talk about the significance of this victory and how you did it.
1: Well, I just want to appreciate my team and the district for really seeing through it. My district is a decently well-educated district. They knew that my record is very, very clear versus the lies that were spread by AIPAC. And I do want to highlight the fact that the millions of dollars in this district compared to many other districts, for example, we don't have a big city. We don't have an Oakland. We don't have a San Jose or San Francisco. And San Francisco is barely touching $3 million of outside spending. We were pushing over $9.4 million, right? And still counting. We'll see the final numbers. But it did significant damage when there's in a single month nearly $6+ million being spread lies. And I'm very happy that the Chronicle actually stated that a lot of the ads were misleading and were lies.
0: And Aisha, it wasn't just AIPAC that was a special interest group that was working against you. You also pushed for a bill that would outlaw caste discrimination when you were in the state Senate, and you pushed for this law. In 2023, it was ended up being vetoed by Gavin Newsom. But during that time, you faced a lot of death threats and violent threats. And how did you deal with that? And talk about what you were pushing for and what that interest group was.
1: Yeah, so there was a bill that I pushed called to ban caste discrimination, which is practiced in some cultures where you could never educate yourself enough to get out of the caste, right? It's literally a 3,000-year-old slavery model that still exists today. And there were a lot of people that were opposed to it. They will never say why they were completely opposed to it. They pretend that caste does not exist. But the fact that we had the Senate have to pay for a bulletproof vest for me because of the amount of death threats that I received, rape threats, you know, just a lot of weird things. It was important for me to carry the bill all the way through because it was the right thing to do. It basically said that in California, let alone in the United States, discrimination of any kind is bad. And I wanted to ensure that all people in my district felt seen, felt heard, and felt protected.
0: Aisha Wahab, you're the first Muslim and first African-American woman in the state Senate, and you'd be the first African-American in Congress. We're now, you know, coming up on 25 years since the invasion of Afghanistan and 5 years since the Taliban took power. Your thoughts on, you know, the significance of your trajectory and what is happening in Afghanistan?
1: Yeah, you know, I'm an American through and through, born in New York, raised by Uncle Sam in the foster care system. And as an Afghan American, someone who is proud of my culture and heritage, it's disappointing to see what is happening in Afghanistan, where they are blocking women and children from going to school, really living their lives. I think that that's going to be a disaster to come for Afghanistan, let alone the fact that the United States needs to practice diplomacy, and regardless of which group is in power, we should be exercising diplomacy and having a relationship, hopefully even kind of steering them in the right direction when it comes to human rights, women's rights, and just civil rights across the board. Afghanistan is a landlocked nation. It is surrounded by interested parties. They have an unlimited amount of resources that the United States needs to, you know, at least partner with, to have contracts with. And Afghanistan also needs other allies, and we have not really exercised that. There are a lot of different warlord groups that want power that are not the Taliban, too. And I think that each of them are deeply, deeply failed and misguided in the sense that they are not doing what's right for the country. They are doing what's right for themselves. And we have seen, even under the support of the United States, that these warlord groups literally raped the country.
0: And Aisha Wahab, last question. You just have 30 seconds. You talked about growing up in the foster care system. How has that informed your policy priorities, and what is the message you'll be taking to Congress?
1: Definitely. You know, our entire campaign was about unity and supporting the most vulnerable community member. Growing up in the foster care system, going to church, living with different types of people, hearing different languages, I realized that at the end of the day, everyone wants stability, everyone's peace, a thriving future, and to live the American dream.
0: You just have 5 seconds, Aisha. I'm so sorry.
1: I want to be able to do that.
0: Thank you so much, Congressman-elect Aisha Wahab won a special election in California. And that does it for today's show. Happy birthday, Julie Crosby. I'm Anjali Kamath. Thank you for joining us for another edition of Democracy Now!
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4: In Gainesville, extreme heat is hitting right as kids are hopping on buses and heading back into the classroom. Over the last 10 years, back-to-school cooling demands increased by 34% due to human-caused climate change. On average, of 231 cities analyzed, now experiencing 32% higher cooling demands during the back-to-school period than they did in the early 1970s. A recent Climate Central analysis found that nearly 6.2 million K-12 public school students attended school in neighborhoods up to 8.3 degrees Fahrenheit hotter due to the built environment and extreme urban heat island effect on top of late summer heat made more likely by heat-trapping pollution. This is Jim McFarland sharing information from Climate Central.
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0: JVD Hard Knock Radio hanging out with you this afternoon. The other day we started a conversation and looked at what was going on with some of the election results. There were four or five states that had primaries. Most notable was Florida. And so we had Dr. James Taylor come on and give us a breakdown and, you know, give us the ins and outs of how he was seeing things. I wanted to dig a little bit deeper into some of those election results and do a hyper focus on Florida, which is definitely a bellwether in many instances and a place that we should keep our eyes and ears out for what happens politically. Joining us is a longtime attorney. He's based in Orlando. He's a political strategist, community organizer, social commentator, and somebody who has ties to Northern Cal because he's a graduate out of Sacramento State. And so he is the host of Uncultured Bias, which is a podcast that is recognized by the Orlando Magazine, which is in Central Florida. And so we want to bring to the airwaves Kamara Williams. How you doing?
1: I'm doing well. Thank you for having me.
0: So we started a conversation about Florida, but I wanted to get some Floridians on to really give us an in and out of what we should be looking out for. Florida, even if we live 3,000 miles away, has been impacted, or at least we think we've been impacted, by some of the laws that have been put in place, the musing of your current governor, Ron DeSantis. People have followed his lead in many places and have said, what they're doing, we should do as well. And so we should be prepared and we should know. And with the gubernatorial contest between Byron Donalds, who has made national headlines because of some of his outrageous rhetoric, I figured let's go a little bit deeper and find out from people on the ground what we need to look out for. So let me start off with just your general sense of what took place on Tuesday in the primaries. Were there anything that you could hang your hat on? Were there things that you are overtly concerned about?
1: You know, I don't know if there's anything I'm overtly concerned about in a primary. Listen, I've been living in Florida since 2005, fortunately, unfortunately. So I have dealt with a heavy table of heartbreak in certain spaces.
0: You've seen it all.
1: Yeah, I don't say seen it all, but I've seen enough. I think that's probably the best best statement. And so you kind of go into these things more measured. You have excitement, of course, and you try to keep that in mind when going into a Tuesday night. But I will tell you that particularly on a statewide election, you know, regarding Angie Nixon, I'm sure we'll get into that in a little bit because that's going to become national news. There was a palpable feeling, particularly within subsectors of the Black community, that quietly, you know, she's going to do this. And it's always a great feeling. I don't know if you've ever felt this. I felt this a few times where that you have that silent conversation between Black folks, the silent nod. The silent, like, it's kind of like, yeah, you know, we're not going to talk about it.
0: But we feel each other. We know what's going on.
1: Yeah, we're not going to tweet about it. We're not going to get on social media. But there's a general kind of nod like, okay, yeah, you know, we're going to go ahead and just kind of do this. And every once in a while, Florida gets that feeling, right? It's like it's not all the time. It's not all the time. And it's only happened two other times in my experience. And the surprising moments when I'm going to shock you is in 2008, when, you know, a lot of us looked at each other and we kind of, but it was almost like a foregone conclusion Barack was going to win, right?
0: Right.
1: But it was kind of like the lines were long, and that's when that whole anecdotal, you know, if you're standing in line, don't leave. Like, the lines were going out in Florida until like 10 o'clock at night, and nobody would go home until they casted their vote, you know?
0: Well, because, let me just say something about that.
1: Yeah.
0: Because people forget the whole hanging chads.
1: Right.
0: And all that stuff. So, We were down in Florida a few times. We were there in Florida in the aftermath of the whole voting thing. We were there for debates. So, so we weren't no rookies when it came to this place. And I remember, my father lived in Florida, in Liberty City. So I remember, you folks were kind of like, I wonder if something's going to upend this, which is why people were kind of nodding and, like, we ain't going to say anything, but I have that feeling, but I don't want to be the one to jinx it. I don't want to be the one to get too overtly excited. And I think, to your point, because there, you could call it PTSD or whatever, what happened with the whole hanging chads thing, you're like, are they going to pull the carpet from under us? So I guess maybe that's why I would assume that you and others go in there with very measured, emotions.
1: Yeah, we don't really talk too much about it. It's almost like, why give them the playbook? You know what I mean? Like, we're not going to give them the playbook about what we're thinking. They'll figure it out when you figure it out, and we're going to do what we got to do. If other people come to the table, that's great too. And so that was the first time I felt that. And the second time I felt that, I was actually more involved in this campaign. I've been involved in a number of different campaigns. A lot of them were transcendent elections. I was a part of the first Black state attorney, Irmas Ayala. She, the first Black state attorney in the South. I was a part of her leadership and brain trust, and then Monique Worrell, who followed her. And but the time that I And on those times, I felt like we were all behind the gun. We were all really nobody expected us to win. And I kind of knew, I had a feeling based off of what we were doing, the messaging was working. But that's not even the moment I'm getting ready to tell you that. That's it. Remember, I said the first time was Barack Obama. The second time I felt on a statewide level, because those were just like local elections, county elections that again made history, but and it had some little bit of a rumbling nationally. But the second time I felt this was Andrew Gillum in 2018. And I will tell you, I was the first, and this is on the record, I was the first person to throw Andrew Gillum a fundraiser in Central Florida. And I remember when people asked me, they were like, why are you choosing? Because he wasn't a popular candidate at the time. And they were like, why are you choosing Andrew Gillum? And I said, it was like, it wasn't a political calculation. It was I generally thought, this was a good move, and it could have hurt me because he was at the time, there was like seven other people running, or it was like five other people running, and he was a long shot mayor out of Tallahassee. And I said, I don't know. I feel like, and I was told I should probably start pushing other candidates because I'm might be making doing some political, we always hear, oh, you're planning political malpractice, but I'm just like, all right. And so but I remember, pushing Andrew, consulting with Andrew, being on the ground up in a primary. And I remember feeling the night of, I was just like, again, it was just a feeling of that nod you had with like other Black folk, like, I don't think they know what's getting ready to happen, but we're about to shock the establishment. And that's what happened. And then things followed after the primary that we can get into, but it changed the scope and context of that election. A lot of fumbling at the 2 yard line, based on the implementation of things that I don't think should have ever been implemented that weren't in a primary. But fast forwarding to 2026, again, with Representative Nixon, it was a cautious,
0: Angie Nixon.
1: Angie Nixon, it was a cautious kind of, we saw what she was doing, And I wasn't actually involved in the campaign. I know people who were, and I saw what they're doing. And it's like when you, it's like almost like you recognize, even if you're not on a campaign this time around, but you recognize the bone structure and the work. You're like, hey, they're doing things. I like what they're doing over there, you know. And they're making some things where it's like, I think that she might pull it off that other people are not expecting.
0: Kamara, before we move forward, Kamara Williams,
1: Kamara Williams. Yes,
0: Kamara
1: yes.
0: Williams, sorry about that. Political strategist out of Florida. Before we move forward, can you give us a little bit of Angie Nixon 101? You know, just for people, because this is the first time they're hearing the name.
1: Yeah, just a Cliff Notes version. You know, she's a number one, she's a fighter, she's a mother, she's a she's a black woman. She's not afraid, right? And a lot of times you get people in politics who are just fearful of power, and she's not afraid to speak truth to power. She's a community organizer, and you hear that term a lot, especially in the last 20 years. Like, what does that really mean? But no, this is a person that organized unions and worked with those who are disenfranchised, and recognizes that the power of her voice is, is something that it should not be underused, right? It's a service weapon in the public consciousness, right? And so, she would be on the, committee floors and in the Speaker of House floors with the bullhorn, advocating on the behalf of those who don't have a voice in that chamber, right? And she opened up a bookstore called the Resistance Bookstore that, is based off of all the books that were, banned on behalf of this, nincompoop governor, Ron DeSantis, who we can talk about in a moment. But she everything that they try to take away, she's like, well, I'm going to open up a bookstore and it's going to be free to the public and allow the and give information to the public. Like, she is a dynamic person. She's not a Johnny come lately. She's not somebody that, in our community, like, hey, where did you come from? No, she has been embedded, especially particularly in Duval, a black county. And listen, in her re-election for her state seat, I think she got 99.7% of the vote in her re-election in Duval. So, like, I'm telling you that that is not a person who whose community is not backing her. And I will say, like, the thing is about candidates. A lot of times candidates want to run for state office, and it's amazing to me, and I'm not going to name any names, but they're national figures, and they run for state office, and you haven't secured home yet. Like, you don't even have like the backing of your home. Like, you don't have, and you got to be able to win your backyard before you can start talking about you want to win other people's front yard, And it's amazing to me how that is just not a, it's just people don't follow that, you
0: Well,
1: know?
0: my experience has been that both those candidates, who I've seen a lot do as well, and the people they surround themselves with have not been willing to really do the kind of grit and grind that is needed. You know, door knocking, spending time. I might have to go to your house, and I can't just be like, brother, I'm a black man, vote for me. It's like, nah, there's a lot of black men running, so let's have a conversation. That might take 20 minutes, might take 30 minutes. I might have to come back and follow up. In other words, I got to invest some sweat equity. And I think people have gotten used to, TikToking their way through a candidate, through a campaign. I did a video on TikTok, it went viral, and that's all we need to do. Not even realizing the relationship or the lack of relationship you have with potential voters. And so, to that degree of trying to, I'll use the word win by proxy. You see my billboard, you see my commercial, vote for me. I tell people those days are over.
1: Yeah, I
0: You
1: agree.
0: know, like it's about relationship. And I'll say this again, if you are not phone banking and walking the streets and talking directly to folks, you're
1: Yeah.
0: not going to win. Just voting in 2026 is not enough. And I don't care how popular in terms of name recognition
1: Yeah.
0: those folks are. I think Angie Nixon, from my perspective of seeing it from the outside in, kind of underscores that because what's the opponent's name? Who did she run against? It was what's
1: Oh,
0: Alexander,
1: Alex Vindman. Yeah.
0: right?
1: Alex Vindman, yeah.
0: So he had national recognition. He ran
1: Yeah.
0: up against Trump, you know, did the
1: Yeah.
0: whole witnessing thing.
1: Yeah.
0: And I don't know, which I was going to ask, was the Democratic establishment behind
1: Absolutely.
0: Vindman? Yeah,
1: Yeah.
0: so he's got name recognition. All he needs to do is just roll through, you know, I'm that guy. You see me on TV. I've been on CNN, yada, yada, yada.
1: Right.
0: But to your point, if all they did was just vote and didn't do the grinding.
1: You know, and to your point, it's like there's an old adage, all politics are local. It doesn't matter if it's a statewide election or a national election, all politics are local. And it's amazing how many candidates don't understand this. They don't understand that you gotta be able to your point, I gotta be able to sit with, you know, from Nana to Abuela for 20 minutes and just kind of, you know, talk at, even if she might be not talking about anything, but I sat with her. I have to sit with this person, whether it's on the phone or, you know, as simply, I just gave him 5 minutes of my time. You know, they wanted to talk to me. I'm walking on the street and they just wanted to complain a little bit about why they're frustrated. That means something. Because guess what? You know, I always say your job as a candidate is to create acolytes. And it's like, so you want to create believers, right? And so you want to walk, when you walk in the street, and it's not to sound sacrilegious, I'm a Christian, but I'm saying when you walk in the street, there should be, every time somebody talks to you, they become an apostle, right? They should be like, I just spoke with this candidate, and now I'm going to go and be the Paul on the road to Damascus, right? You know what I mean? I'm going to now announce your testimony to everybody else. Because everybody, the thing is, for every person, they know two, I would say 2 to 20, depending on the, they know 2 to 20 other people who they're going to push out your message to, right? And depending on those connectors, and then if you're really smart, let me just say this one part. One thing I love about Angie, and I saw this about certain candidates. Andrew did this in primary. He stopped doing it in general. When you're okay, for 67 counties in Florida, I always say this to a client or even a potential client. There are always 6 to 10 community connectors in each county that you need to be able to talk to that are like, these are the people. Then every time you roll into town, you need to have their ear or you need to get their buy-in because they're going to
0: They
1: be,
0: were influencers before
1: yeah,
0: online
1: before
0: influencers.
1: it offline influence. They,
0: Yeah.
1: because guess what? When they say this person has my vote, 150 people are about to move in the direction that they're going. And out of the 150 people, then another 150 to 2,000 people are going to like it. There, those 10 people influence literally thousands of people
0: Yeah,
1: in directly or indirectly.
0: there's a community bulletin board.
1: Right.
0: Kamar
1: Yeah.
0: Williams is our
1: Yeah.
0: guest. You know, it's interesting for people listening, if you kind of need some proof in the pudding, other than the fact that we're talking to somebody who does this for a living. When we did campaigns in Texas and we had University of Texas
1: Yeah.
0: kind of follow some things, and they were like, we got a class and they want to, you know, do a study on all this. And so we gave them all the information, and they came back and they said, look, there's the cult of personality, and then here's this. And they had a breakdown. And if you want this demographic, you know, brown folks, you care to do more than speak Spanish, you got to go door to door, sit down, spend time. If you
1: Yeah.
0: want younger black folks, you just can't put a picture of Dr. King and
1: Right.
0: say he died for your vote. You better
1: Right.
0: put Trade of Truth in a poster, and you
1: Right.
0: know, people, K Rhino, and all the things that we kind of intuitively did. But it was good to understand that younger demographic, you had to get a relationship. Older demographic, it was a different type of relationship. Like You just can't show up at the church one time. You got to show up a
1: Right.
0: few times, you know,
1: Right.
0: and they got to see you sitting in the pews and be like,
1: And
0: oh,
1: not
0: he,
1: and be okay not talking when you're at the church. I'm just here. I don't need to speak. I just want to be here to worship and I'll be back next week, you know, whatever, you know.
0: So those type of relationships, directly and indirectly, in terms of people needed to feel like, okay, you're a part of us. You kind of you went through the trenches with me,
1: Right.
0: was important. And I bring this up because this is what I want to get at. I think they call it retail politics, if maybe that's the word, right? When you get somebody like an Angie Nixon, or you get maybe Mondami in New York, or, and we can go on, there is, I found, to be not only a resentment from the folks who spent $1 million with a consulting class that gave them wrong ideas, but then they try to discourage people from actually going to the polls. And I'm wondering if an Angie Nixon, now that she did this upset, does she get the embracing of that establishment? And with that embracing, did they go, well, now we're going to sit you down away from Kamara, and we're going to give you this other consulting folk that's going to tell you you don't need to go talk to Ray Ray and Juju
1: Well, let me tell
0: and
1: you,
0: yeah.
1: let me tell you, I will tell you one. I don't know Angie personally. I know people who know her personally by one degree of separation. I don't know her personally, but I've spoken to her a number of different times. And I know people who know her to attest, like, and you get a feeling of people and you're like, hey, I spoke with this, well, what is she really like? And they're like, no. What you get is what you
0: What
1: feelings
0: you
1: are.
0: get.
1: And so I will tell you. Number one, to answer your first question, she's not going to get that backing by the Democratic Party, at least not openly. She that's not going to happen because she recently aligned with DSA, and the Democratic Party is a bunch of timid people to where they're. I understand why. I understand why they're rejecting the DSA thing, right? Because it's protectionism within the party, and there's a whole other insecurity within that you know. Angie has to deal with, not de deal with, but the party has to reckon with, rather. But I would tell you, as far as who Angie is, if they presented her with the golden road and said, hey, this is now we're going to lay it out for you, that is not who she is. She's not going to be the person to be like, I'm going to take the golden road. She's going to go with, I'm going to go where the people are at, because the people is who I have to answer to. And that's the type of character she is. So it doesn't matter if they presented her with consultants

0: when he was presented with that, he gleaned to it. He was like, oh, okay.
1: Yeah. Well,
0: And it
1: with that comes, you get to go on the press junkets. You
0: yeah.
1: get to be on the Today Show, you get invited on the Jon Stewart's and all
0: Yeah.
1: these different types of things. And
0: You're on the Bill Maher's, and I remember telling you, and again, this is not take shot at Andrew, but I had a very, what I'm telling you publicly is I've said this publicly to other people. So I'm gonna say, when he, I remember I sat one night and I was just scrolling on a TV, and I saw Andrew on Bill Maher. It was fresh off primary, and I was already kind of irritated because he, I saw things kind of shifting in the campaign early on, like I mean immediately, but I turned on my TV again unprompted, and I see him on Bill Maher. And I said, why is he on Bill Maher? And I remember I called somebody direct. I mean, I called. I was literally, while he's on the, while I'm watching him, and I called somebody very, very, very, very close to the campaign. And I said, why the F is Andrew in California on Bill Maher? Like, what the hell is he doing? We have 70 plus days. Now we have 67 days. To close this thing out, and he's on Bill Maher talking about his primary win and what he his vision for Florida, and they because they had coordinated him as the new Obama at that point, right?
1: Yeah, I remember.
0: And I
1: Remember
0: remember
1: that.
0: the person on the phone's like, "Well, Kamara, he's no longer a state candidate. He the party has deemed him a national profile, and so now they're putting him in front of national people." I said, "I'm not gonna say the name, but I said blank, blank, blank. Listen." This is a poor, poor choice. Andrew's bread and butter is the people. And now you're moving him into a space to where he's not bred out of. He's a Tallahassee mayor who won a state primary by connecting with people. And now you're getting him in California and speak. And now you see, I see him on The View. And I said, what the hell are you guys doing? These are not. This is not a local, this is not a local thing. He should be on local television stations. He should be on, local radio stations. He should be on local podcasts. He should be doing, these are the things he should be doing. If he, and so I, but I will say you, I'm again, this is a public criticism because I've said it publicly. Angie's not that person. And if she is that person, I'd be, you can hold my foot to the fire. I'd be shocked if I start seeing her in the space. I'm like, wait. Now I'm not saying she won't take Zoom calls. And do all that, but because you got it. These are I understand the principles of campaigning. You have to do things because it gives you a national profile, gives you national money. Because again, you need to. It's a very expensive state to run in. Florida, along with New York and California and Texas, are one of the most expensive states to run a campaign in. So I get it. These are fundraising vehicles to get to be on these spaces to raise your profile, but the focus always has to be on home. And Angie's that type of person who I think, who I know is the type of person that's like, she's not going to lose track and lose focus and
1: Well,
0: be
1: you
0: lame.
1: gotta dance with the person you who came with you to the party.
0: Right. Yeah.
1: You can't, we go to the prom and all of a sudden you're kicking it with somebody else.
0: Right.
1: What's that about? You
0: Right.
1: see,
0: Right.
1: especially if you're the one that provided the ride.
0: Yeah. That's exactly how it felt. And I think that's one of the things where, I will always say, and again, just going back to 2018, I know people, history doesn't say this, but I know what I know. I know what I know. Ron DeSantis didn't win that election. Andrew fumbled it. I don't think I fully believe that. There were the decisions made in the last 2 weeks, especially 2, 3 weeks. And I was, again, these are vocal things I've said to people who are close to the connect. So I'm not, I said these to, and I said, I don't agree with you doing this. I don't agree with this. Like, you guys are losing. And I wouldn't even went on Facebook. I publicly stated, because at that point, I was close in line with Andrew. I said, 3 weeks out, I said, hey, we're losing this election. And people were like, you're just being a negative. I remember my comment where I was like, I said, no, he's supposed to be up 20, 15 points.
1: You can feel the momentum shift if you've been doing it for a while.
0: Yeah.
1: Let me ask you this. What lessons do we need to learn from that fumbling? Because putting Ron DeSantis in, and I also say Hillary fumbled that election too.
0: She
1: you know,
0: did.
1: for similar
0: In
1: things.

0: see
1: know,
0: that she
1: yeah,
0: fumbled,
1: she,
0: yeah.
1: for similar things, so you get somebody who gets an office and from the outside looking in decimates everything that they possibly can. It was almost like a scorched earth. Black
0: Well,
1: studies, get rid of it.
0: you
1: Bad
0: know,
1: books, get
0: I tell you, that was all, it was all done because, again, DeSantis won by 1%.
1: Was it that
0: And
1: close?
0: he,
1: 1%.
0: no, I mean, he literally, Andrew lost the state by 27,000 votes. Some even say 17,000. I'd say 17,000. I don't know where they got the other 10,000 from, you
1: Right.
0: know, but they, man, they found another 10,000 votes somewhere. And I was like, that's, but at that point, so even whether it was 17 to 27,000, whatever, but he lost by less than 1%. And
1: Yeah.
0: it was after that, DeSantis, to ensure that he would never be that close again, he decimated the everything to make sure, like, he pulled up all the ladder under him and, like, get attacked Black studies, Black institutions, dismantled. He said this, my goal is to make sure, and he said this on public record, is to make sure that the Democratic Party is a non-existent party in the state, because he never wanted to go through that election again. And so by the time it came back again, 2022, and they ran, you know, old tread tire Charlie Crist, it was a foregone conclusion DeSantis was going to win because he
1: Yeah.
0: had killed everything. Like, Black talent that was on in the state legislature that could have run, that could have been moving up, he dismantled their bills, killed, like, you know, he's
1: Wow.
0: like, he did, there was like little, it was like li very smart, poignant things to ensure that there was no bench, right, to come up
1: Well, you know
0: after
1: what he
0: him.
1: did? He acted locally. He said,
0: Yeah.
1: I don't care what these folks in Cali are doing. I know what you, Kamara, are doing right here in Florida. So
0: Right.
1: let me go cripple you and
0: Right.
1: let me go chop the knees out over there.
0: Right.
1: And so we would know
0: You wouldn't
1: what
0: know.
1: he
0: Yeah, but
1: we would know three
0: listen,
1: thousand miles away.
0: he
1: Yeah.
0: went after local politicians who were gaining state profiles. And I know this because I have friends who dealt with it, and put them under investigations
1: Wow.
0: and tied them up. And then the investigation would just kind of fade away. But by that time, you had lost your appeal because, not, you know, the FDLE, the Federal Department of Law Enforcement, had opened up investigations on you that were bogus. But by that time, you're spending time focused on
1: Was
0: getting deposed.
1: that the election police that we heard him put together that he was using that? Was
0: That's
1: that
0: another
1: the
0: thing.
1: oh, okay.
0: This is another, I'm just telling, this is the, he was doing things that were cutting Black talent from under him so nobody would ever get a proper footing, you know. And what made Angie's rise so interesting, because she directly opposed him and he tried to go at her, but she's so steadfast. And this is just the, again, my if you can tell, I'm in admiration of high admiration of her. Despite him going after her and trying to attack her, she has grown. She didn't wilt. And that tells you something, because a lot of people in this era have wilted or fallen, and not because of their weak or anything, but because it just shows you the type of talent, the special pedigree a person has to have to emerge from the fire of this grand Ron DeSantis inferno. And so, to that point, I will say to anybody who's discounting her, it's like, you don't really know who you're going up against. You
1: Right.
0: don't really know the person. Like, it's like, it's easy to discount from outside looking in. Like, oh, Florida's going to be, it's Florida's going to Florida and Angela. To me, it goes into the thing of, everybody's a world champion until you step into a ring with a world champion.
1: Damn.
0: You know what I mean? Like, then it starts to be like, oh, this person hits a little bit, their punch is a little bit harder. You know, they're a little quicker in the ring. Oh, you know, they're not falling for the feints that I'm doing. This is a different type of fighter. And I just kind of want to caution people into thinking that this is the same type of boxing. This is not that person. Angie is
1: Yeah.
0: not the person you think she is, as far as, oh, this is going to be a quick out.
1: Yeah.
0: It's not going to be a quick out, you
1: No,
0: know.
1: no. Let me ask you this, the other
0: And
1: individual that
0: you can clip farm this, by the way. I don't care. You can put that. I
1: Oh,
0: will tell you that part, you can clip farm it and put that on there.
1: no, I'm hearing, I'm in agreement. So the other one that made national news Byron Donalds.
0: Yeah.
1: What do we need to know about him? It's funny
0: No.
1: because I see him.
0: Do I have an hour?
1: Well, let me say this. I see him in a macabre type of way
0: Yeah.
1: between him and that officer guy and a few
0: Yeah.
1: other folks that are very
0: Yeah.
1: reactionary but black but use language.
0: Yeah.
1: They have adorned the mantle of saying we represent black excellence, which is crazy to me, because if you don't know, you're thinking like, well, maybe,
0: That's exactly what they do. They're dressed up as white shields,
1: Yeah.
0: right?
1: And the other
0: And
1: guy, North Carolina, there's another guy like that too.
0: And so, a guy like Byron Donald, he's very dangerous because he weaponizes his skin color as a sword against when as fighting when people are fighting for fighting against oppression. He uses his sword of, well, I'm a black man, so how can you tell me about racism because I'm a black man? And I remember I've had some trouble with the law, so I know. And so he weaponizes that, but then he's very quick to say, well, I don't see how race is involved in this particular instance.
1: Yeah.
0: I don't understand it, and how can you tell me? And he is a very it's very dangerous. And then again, now he's using
1: And
0: his race to say,
1: it's dangerous, especially for people who don't have a relationship with black folks.
0: no,
1: So
0: it's
1: he's like, you
0: dangerous,
1: can't.
0: right?
1: So he, I've seen him and others be like, look, as a black man, I'm going to tell you, I
0: You're
1: know when the
0: right.
1: cops are beating people.
0: Right.
1: That's the guy that's down there in
0: Right.
1: Mississippi. And I
0: Right.
1: can tell you, as a black man,
0: Right.
1: that ain't racism. I can
0: Right.
1: tell you about racism. I
0: I
1: grew
0: can
1: up
0: tell.
1: in Mississippi. Where did you
0: Right.
1: grow up at? And
0: Right.
1: folks who don't know, they're like, And then when
0: Right.
1: they say something, they'll go, sounds like you're anti-black to me, brother.
0: Right. And so
1: Knowing
0: it
1: that he
0: yeah.
1: can't get no love in the barbershop with us.
0: Right. And so he, but well, I will say this too. And, the problem with people like Byron Donalds and, the people just of his ilk is that, and we saw it slowly in 2024, there are black men who are starting to be appealable to their messaging, right? Because they see this weird idea of identification of there's a strong black male figure and they can identify with that. And that identification makes them appealable, right? And makes them like, hey, and he says like, I'll be the first black governor in the South, and it's like before, mind you, his thing was like, we shouldn't be looking at politicians based on race. You should be voting for them based off of the, their policies. But he has no policies. His policies are attack Biden, attack Democrats, are liberal, and aligned to Trump. So then his new ploy is, I'm gonna make history as the first black governor in the South, and you should vote for me. Not because of that, but it's an added bonus. And then you started seeing black men being like, hey, he's a black man. You should tell me why can't I vote for him? Because they don't follow politics. Why can't I vote for him? He says all the right things, and it's like, well, do you even know anything about him outside of the fact that he's black? Do you know anything about his wife? Do you know anything about his policies? Do you know anything about this guy? And so what I'll say about Byron Donalds, and this is actually the thing about DeSantis, he's actually worse than DeSantis in a way that DeSantis, I will say, is an idiot. He's not a smart man, but what DeSantis was smart enough is to recognize political, I would say, opponents, right? As I told you before, and he knew how to, I'm going to cut them off. But what DeSantis was not smart about, DeSantis had ne didn't have any policies. DeSantis' policies were based off of, and if you had time and we had time, it's written, documented. If there was something from the Heritage Foundation, they gave him a memo on this talking point.
1: I was going to ask that
0: Yeah.
1: if it was kind of connected with the Project
0: Yeah. It
1: 2025,
0: was like
1: yeah.
0: anything, you would see things, and it was just like you had to be really, really big in the weeds. If there was a think tank that happened, and they pushed an issue because you mentioned at the top of your show, very, I don't know if you did it purposely, Florida is a hotbed for
1: Be
0: like whatever happened to Florida
1: bellwether,
0: is a
1: bellwether,
0: bellwether,
1: yeah.
0: is a testing ground. And this is they there are certain states they kind of test out things like, okay, it works in this state, let's see if we can implement it here. They pretty much use like their think tank position point where they implement it into the state legislature and they say, okay, that worked there, can we implement it here, can we implement it here? And then as you know, it's this Next thing you know, there's like 20 states have the same adopt. And then you start looking, how the hell do all the 20 of these states, state legislatures all adopt the same language? And it's like, that's why, because there's a systematic, strategic pinpoint on legislation. So DeSantis, you would notice, he would always go after these talking points that have nothing to do with Florida. And you're like, where are you getting these talking points from? And you know, he would talk about, you know, the border. He would talk about the border.
1: Yeah, and I, that was a red flag to me. It's like, when did Florida have?
0: A border.
1: Yeah,
0: Like, what are we talking
1: like
0: about?
1: I'm
0: Why
1: gonna
0: would
1: send. I mean, he was like, I'm gonna send cops over to Texas to
0: we? Yeah.
1: help fight the border war because we're, you know, and you're like, where's that coming from? So these were all
0: We
1: coordinated.
0: border Alabama and Georgia. What are you even like? What is the only border we care about is rednecks coming into the state? Like, we are not part of the border crisis, you know, crisis.
1: Right.
0: And so it would be things like that, or he would talk about, you know, attacking law enforcement. He did this law where, again, if you were organizing, and it was deemed like, or it can you can come up to a felony. It's like little things, and it's like there was never anything on the books or anybody activists ever attacked law enforcement. But all of a sudden now
1: Right.
0: that's a law in place to where it can cause a felony. It's like he just instituted things that were just really, you could tell these were conservative think tank talking points that they took from other states. So I'd say all that to say, I know we're talking about Byron Donald. Byron Donald was like DeSantis, but worse, because Byron Brown is such an empty suit that he there were the people are licking their chops. That's why he has so much money. That's why he has so much money in his pack, because people are licking their chops for a governorship of Byron Donald, because he is going to be an open floodgate to whatever special interests are available. He has no policy. He has no backbone. He has no There's nothing. He talked about, I'm open, more than open, to having data centers in Florida.
1: Wow.
0: And you know, like with our rising costs, this man talks about, I'm going to put not data centers, plural, you know, and I'm more than open to industrialization. I'm more than And it's like, that just tells you the type of person that, if he gets

0: That with Mark Rubio, who fashioned himself as being a hip hop head. I forget, we were on something together and he was like, "Oh, I know all these samples and whoop-de-whoop-de-whoop," and I'm just like, "You guys." And it's like, "No, you're not." And I remember people being impressed with the fact that he was, he was like a bona fide, he knew the Jungle Brothers and, and Jurassic Five and all that and could spout their lyrics. And I was like, don't be impressed with that. He's an empty suit too, as far as I was concerned, but he'll draw you in, culturally speaking. So I bring this up because that sort of appeal is bewildering in the sense that when I'm in Florida, I see a lot of black folks of all shades, from black Americans to Haitians, you name it, Jamaicans, yada, yada, yada. I see a lot of brown folks. From Puerto Ricans to Cubans to, you name it, they're all there. And I see a lot of Jewish folks who have moved in from New York City, where I'm originally from. How does Florida get this type of reactionary type of politic when you have so many people that, in theory, represent the diversity and you would hope have a political mindset that would be forward thinking versus one that would entertain a Byron Donald? You look at him and you're saying to yourself, there's no way he can win, but he's a formidable opponent from the outside looking in.
1: So what I would say about that is, if someone like Byron Donalds, or people like that, Florida is such a melting pot of culture, and it's like California in that sense, right? And this California and New York are very similar to Florida in this way, that you have so much different cultures in such a small space sometimes, in concentrated spaces, whether it's in the Bay Area, whether it's in Southern California, you know what I mean? Like these cultures have nothing but have no choice but to buttress each other, right? That they infect or influence whatever the context is, the consciousness of that person. And so it's nothing. And again, I born in Brooklyn, New York, but I spent 12 years in California. It's nothing to see someone, an Asian person saying the N-word or a Mexican person saying the N-word because their favorite rapper was like is on, you know what I mean? It's Tupac. You know what I mean? And so like you're like, wait a minute, like you can't say that word. No. I can say it because he's my favorite rapper, you know? And but you know, and then at the same time, you know, they're having anti-black positions on other things, like, you know, and it's like it's very so. I say all that to say, to answer your question, the long range is that someone like this, like Rubio, who grew up in South Florida, and you know, undoubtedly is, let's say, anybody who's born after 1975 is a child of hip hop. Let's just call it what it is, right? It's hip hop celebrated over like its 50th anniversary, or you know, and so somebody who's born in 1975 and up, you know, maybe in a little bit, you know, but whatever, right? So
0: They're going to be exposed to it. This is a part of their
1: they're
0: lex
1: part of, yeah, you
0: cultural
1: know what I mean?
0: lexicon.
1: Yeah, right. It's just what it is, like, and so that should no longer be a barometer of he's one of this person, one of black or white, right? This person listens to Kendrick Lamar. Okay, what does that mean? You know, he can quote a Kendrick Lamar lyric to me. I don't care. You know what I mean? You're supposed to quote a Kendrick Lamar. He's an incredible artist. You know, you know
0: Well,
1: the general.
0: I think the notion is that because you listen to certain people, right, that you would adopt their politics as well.
1: Yeah,
0: And
1: because.
0: when you find that they don't, it's like, man, you could tell me about the Jungle Brothers, but what are you doing here? It's like
1: Well, it's really one of those things, right? Where I and the, my always pushback on that is there's a lot of people who are fans of Star Wars. Okay, I think you're gonna know where I'm going with this.
0: I think so, but go
1: Yeah,
0: ahead.
1: there were fans of Star Wars, and they missed the entire plot because they still keep voting for the oppressive. They still keep voting for the, you know what I'm saying?
0: Stormtroopers.
1: Yeah, stormtrooper. You know what I'm saying? Just keep vote. You know, you keep voting for the Empire, and yet you are big fans of Luke Skywalker. You know what I mean? Like, how are you affected?

0: fan of the resistance and you keep quoting how the resistance, but then you want to keep voting for Darth Vader. You know what I'm saying? Like, you hate Darth Vader, but you vote for Trump. You know, or you hate the emperor, but you vote for. So there's a cognitive dissonance in how we ingest culture, right? But we out our opinions. You know what I mean? And so we don't. So just because somebody can ingest something that is a cultural vibrant, it doesn't mean that, you know, that in that embodies it. And anybody on this other side of it too, what it tells us too, like I listen to, and again, childhood hip hop. I listen to a lot of Drug Rhymes. I listen to a lot of gangster rap. You know what I mean? I listen to a lot of like trap music. I didn't want to go out there and sell. I didn't want to go out there and join or be
1: Good
0: affiliated with
1: point.
0: any, right?
1: Good
0: You know what I mean?
1: point.
0: So there's it. So we do that on the other side too.
1: So
0: But
1: you're not the trapping lawyer.
0: no, I'm not a trapping lawyer. You know what I mean? But I will listen to trap music on the way to court. So, but you know, I just say like we have to get to a space in this human and humanity of understanding that our consumption of something does not make us and does not embody who we are, right? Because guess what? There are white supremacists who are well versed in Black history, just like there are devil worshipers who can quote you the Bible. You know what I mean?
1: Point noted. And I mean, the guy from the Heritage Foundation is a good point. And what's his name? Stephen Miller is another. Sat up there in these ethnic studies classes and learned the ins and outs. So when you debate them or have a conversation, he can quote Malcolm better than you can.
0: Right, because guess what? You know, when you're a student of somebody, when you're a student of something, you're student because you're trying to learn them to have an opposite position of them. And so I always say, and again, I am someone who I learned this in my studies by majoring in Black history, that you know the CIA could only infiltrate Black community if they understood us. They couldn't infiltrate us if they didn't understand. So they had to study us. They had to watch us. And that's why that's why you had literally hundreds of hours, thousands of hours of tapes on Malcolm and Martin. They wouldn't do that because they were fans. They would do that because they were studying. You know, and so, you know, these people, they when they listen to our music, I always look at it like they're studying us. And so at that point, to go bring all the way back to our original conversation, embedded within our Blackness, we know this. And so when we come to an election, and we come to elections, we're kind of nodding at each other, like we ain't letting them know because you guys study us all the time. We're not gonna let you know that we're checking a box because we don't want you to attack our sister Angie ahead of when it's time for her to be announced to the world, you know, because we know that if we start talking about her, you know, the cat's out of the bag now, but we just knew prior to that, we start talking about her, people are gonna be like, wait a minute, there's something happening over there that I'm not aware of.
1: And they'll try to come up with a distraction.
0: You
1: You
0: know,
1: know, we have run out of time, and Kamara Williams, our guest, attorney, political strategist, organizer, podcaster. You know, somebody who we should follow. We appreciate you taking. We're gonna have to have you come back. How can people follow your work?
0: Well, you know, I ironically enough, I don't podcast anymore, because of my kids, man. You know, I made a decision. No, this is real. One night, I was getting some traction on my podcast too, man. And one night I was coming home from work, and my daughters were playing. I had two girls, and they were playing dolls, and they were just in the living room. And I was like, I'm putting them out, put down my suitcase. I'm getting ready to join them. So my daughter's like, my youngest says, "Daddy, do you want to play dolls with us?" Right? And before I can even get the words out of my mouth, my oldest said, "No, silly. He has to go to his room to start editing his podcast." And that broke my heart. And I said, "Oh, well, podcast is over now." And I went to go play with dolls with my daughters. And that night I ended my podcast, you know, and I did over 106 episodes in 2 years. And I ended it like overnight. People would always wonder, like, because it was so abrupt that I ended it. And I was getting real appeal. And I just was like, I chose my family over that.
1: Brother, my wife listens to this and she's gonna walk in the house And she's gonna wag her finger at me and be like, "You
0: Oh.
1: see what homie just did?"
0: Oh, well, I didn't mean to put
1: And
0: pressure on you,
1: you
0: man.
1: just said, "If he could do it, you could do it, my brother."
0: Oh, well, no, listen, I
1: And
0: listen, I
1: no. It is sound advice, man. I'm glad you put it out there. It should be a reminder to all of us that we got to take some time out from the day-to-day grind and, recharge and help recharge, our loved ones. And so I appreciate it. We will have you back, man. We appreciate you coming on. Kamara Williams, our guest, and thank you for enlightening us. We're going to take a break on Hard Knock Radio. We'll be right back.

0: Big shout out to Nita and Davey D. Yeah, right, feel me. Yeah. Honing down at Hard Knock Radio. Kind of crazy though. Oakland, stand up.
1: Yeah. Stand up.
0: Ensemble, Big Night Wolves.
1: Yeah. Kansas City. Yeah.

0: WGOTLP Gainesville, the GOAT, would like to thank attorney Paul S. Rothstein for his support. Mr. Rothstein has over 40 years of experience serving clients in Gainesville in diverse areas of law, such as major injuries, civil litigation, child custody, and class action. His phone number, 376-7650. 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
1: It's Thursday, August 20, 2026.
2: The economic cost of the war is being felt acutely by Americans here at home.
3: Soaring diesel prices are ripping across the U.S. economy.
4: They show up, they buy a piece of land, they wreak havoc on a community, threatening them with the construction of a data center.
3: Data center backlash, a growing factor in midterm elections. Plus,
5: now this rule has been in place for decades and is supposed to protect millions of acres from logging and road construction.
3: Trump administration moves to open up pristine U.S. wilderness to logging and mining.
1: All of that idiocy and more straight ahead from BradBlog.com. I'm Brad Friedman.
3: And I'm Desi Doyen.
1: Stand by for 6 minutes of independent green news, politics, analysis, and snarky comment.
6: Pretty soon I'll be declaring the Hormuz Strait a territory of the United States.
1: Cool. I look forward to all those 14th Amendment birthright American citizen babies being born in Iran and Oman. This is your Green News Report. Okay, Desi Doyen, before we have all of these new citizens coming over from Iran, what do you have for us today?
3: Well, first, here in the U.S., costs are rising again as Donald Trump's war on Iran drags on. The Financial Times reports that retail gasoline is 30% more expensive than it was this time last year, and diesel costs nearly 50% more. And because of diesel fuel's essential role in U.S. industry and agriculture, those soaring diesel prices are now, quote, ripping across the U.S. economy. The Financial Times reports that rising fuel prices are squeezing already strained American consumers and have piled new pressure on U.S. businesses, which have few options to curtail usage. And the Times warns of a new jolt of inflation that could be coming ahead of November's midterm elections.
1: Oh, great. I bet Americans will notice come election time.
3: However, new data confirms that the global oil price shock from the Iran war really is speeding up the shift to electric vehicles globally,
1: nice,
3: sending EV sales to new heights around the world. According to the International Energy Agency, this year, nearly a third of all new cars sold worldwide will be all electric or plug-in hybrids, way faster than forecast.
1: Wow, really? How about here in the U.S.?
3: Growth of EV sales has slowed, but is still strong.
1: Good.
3: In other news, Axios reports that the national backlash against data centers is a growing factor in the critical midterm elections.
1: Also good.
3: Internal Republican polls obtained by Axios show data centers are less popular than nuclear waste. Communities across the country are pushing back against data centers over higher utility bills, increased air pollution and noise pollution, and strained municipal water systems. According to Bloomberg News, nearly 20 major projects have been blocked or delayed in political battleground states. In Pennsylvania, in a major policy shift, Democratic Governor Josh Shapiro this week issued new guardrails on data center development.
1: Oh, yeah. He's running.
3: The Trump administration has responded to the growing opposition by repurposing large chunks of federally owned land to host these enormous data centers. Meanwhile, the administration is making it harder for the public to access information about pollution risks. Grist reports that the Trump EPA this week deleted its public database that informs communities of cancer risks from air pollution, which has been relied on for decades to hold polluters accountable.
1: Wow.
3: Finally, the Trump administration moved this week to open up nearly 45 million acres of pristine wilderness in the public's national forests to road construction, logging, and mining by repealing the roadless rule established in 2001 to protect water supplies and preserve intact forest ecosystems, which also generate outdoor tourism revenue for rural economies. The administration claims new roads are needed to fight wildfires, but several studies confirm that roads actually increase wildfire risk. Wildfires are far more likely to occur in forests that have been developed with roads and other infrastructure. Scientists say that worsening wildfires are mostly driven by man-made climate change drying out forests. On NPR, Earth Justice attorney Drew Caputo criticized handing over public lands to private industry.
7: The roadless rule protects some of the most valuable public lands that belong to all Americans. And it is the most important land protection measure of the last 60 years.
3: A new public comment period on the repeal opens this week. Public comments are useful in court, in part because the trees cannot speak for themselves.
1: For much more on all of those stories and the ones we couldn't get to today, check out our website at greennews.bradblog.com. 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I'm Brad Friedman.
3: And I'm Desi Doyen.
1: And this has been your Green News Report.

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You're listening to WGOT LP Gainesville, The GOAT. It's time for Wake Up Gainesville with me, Doug Clifford, until 11 o'clock.

0: critically acclaimed but no commercial success. His fans included Elvis Costello, Elton John, and Phil Collins. In fact, when Elton John played his first tour of the U.S., playing at the Troubadour in L.A., David Ackles opened for him, and Elton thought it should be the other way around. That's from Ackles' 1974 release, his final of four, Five and Dime. And unfortunately, he is no longer alive. All for you this morning, music you will not hear anywhere else but WGOT 100.1 and WGOT.org. 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
1: In Gainesville, extreme heat is hitting right as kids are hopping on buses and heading back into the classroom. Over the last 10 years, back-to-school cooling demands increased by 34% due to human-caused climate change. On average, of 231 cities analyzed, now experiencing 32% higher cooling demands during the back-to-school period than they did in the early 1970s. A recent Climate Central analysis found that nearly 6.2 million K-12 public school students attended school in neighborhoods up to 8.3 degrees Fahrenheit hotter due to the built environment and extreme urban heat island effect on top of late summer heat made more likely by heat-trapping pollution. This is Jim McFarland sharing information from Climate Central.
0: We've got things be blowing around this evening at 8 o'clock with longtime Gainesville musician and artist Bill Perry. And you can also hear Bill every Wednesday at 3 and Saturday morning at 9. And also tonight, Hippie Sessions with Stan, 10 p.m. Also tomorrow morning at 11, music from the late 60s to mid-70s. Let's play one.

0: Texas singer-songwriter Delbert McClinton, who is now into his 80s, with the Tyrone Davis song, Can I Change My Mind? If you're old enough to remember the song Hey Baby by Bruce Chanel, McClinton played harmonica on that and supposedly gave John Lennon some harmonica tips way back when, about 60 years ago.
1: This is Jim McFarlane, host of the broadcast Earth Undone, with a public service announcement. There's a human parasite called Cyclospora that only reproduces inside people. But it can survive in soil and on plants for weeks to months after it leaves the body. In north central Florida's karst landscape, human waste from old septics, portable toilets, and land-applied effluent can move quickly through the sheet flow and sinkholes into the aquifer. If the water is later used to irrigate crops, the parasite can ride straight back to our plates. We don't yet have good monitoring for Cyclospora in these systems and almost no research on how biosolids, compost, and septic leaks contribute to contamination. That's a gap we cannot afford to ignore. 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
0: Yeehaw! Need a fix of country and bluegrass? Wake up every Saturday morning to Big Al and Sandy from 6 to 8 a.m. If that's too early for you, you can hear them every Tuesday and Thursday morning from 10 to 11 right here on the GOAT, WGOT.

thinking of the right words to say. I know they don't sound the way I planned to be. But if you wait around, I will make you fall for me. I promise.

We've got things to be blowing around this evening at 8 o'clock with longtime Gainesville musician and artist Bill Perry. And you can also hear Bill every Wednesday at 3 and Saturday morning at 9. And also tonight, Hippie Sessions with Stan, 10 p.m. Also tomorrow morning at 11, music from the late 60s to mid-70s. Let's play one from that era right now. See if you know this one.

0: Going back about 55 years for that one, Steppenwolf on WGOT, The Goat, 100.1. 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And it's about 11 o'clock, and that'll do it for me, Doug Clifford, for another edition of Wake Up Gainesville. H.R. Gertner up next with The Morning Wave. Have a great day.
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Gertner, and I'd like to let you know what we're going to listen to before we get to listening to it. So here comes John Vanderslice with Song for Maria.

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Thanks for tuning in. I'd like to let you know what you've been listening to. You just heard Weekend from Lamb Chop. Before that, it was Clown Show from Aaron Lee Tasjan. Before that, you heard We Always Knew They Were Lying from Ditch Girls, and we kicked off today's show with Song for Maria from John Vanderslice. Now here comes Clovis from Charlie Crockett.

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Thanks for tuning in to the GOAT. I'm your host, H.R. Gertner, and I'd like to let you know what you've been listening to. You just heard Back from the Grind from Devin Church. Before that, it was 2-Bit 2 from Kiki Cavazos, Wasted from Robin Hitchcock, and Clovis from Charlie Crockett. Now here comes Knocked Down by Waves from Modest Mouse.

She was 2012, but it felt like 2014 and I know you still

0: Here we are at the end of another edition of The Morning Wave on WGOT LP Gainesville. 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Thanks for tuning in. I'm your host, H.R. Gertner, and I'd like to let you know what you've been listening to. So we kicked off the final set of today's show with Knocked Down by Waves from Modest Mouse. Followed that with San Francisco from Aldous Harding, 99 BPMs from Kurt Vile, All Forgotten from Eels, and closed the show with Every Road from Dale Hollow. So thanks again for tuning in, and have a great day. Catch a wave and you're sitting on top of the world.
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3: In Gainesville, extreme heat is hitting right as kids are hopping on buses and heading back into the classroom. Over the last 10 years, back-to-school cooling demands increased by 34% due to human-caused climate change. On average, of 231 cities analyzed, now experiencing 32% higher cooling demands during the back-to-school period than they did in the early 1970s. A recent Climate Central analysis found that nearly 6.2 million K-12 public school students attended school in neighborhoods up to 8.3 degrees Fahrenheit hotter due to the built environment and extreme urban heat.
4: Well, top of the morning to you. Josiah, we are live.
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5: I'll put you on.
4: Yeah, thank you. top of the morning to you. We are, normally we have a newscast here at this moment, but right now, for this week, actually, C-SPAN is going to be carrying, or is carrying at this very moment, carrying our show live and starting here at the top of the hour. And so the official show opens in about 6 minutes, but just wanted to say hi to our C-SPAN audience for this week. I'm Tom Hartman. This is the Tom Hartman Program. We've been doing this show for 23 years here. You can find us all across the country. We're on Sirius XM. 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And Free Speech TV and of course all the digital platforms, you know, Facebook and YouTube and all that sort of thing. So just a broad hello, and I'll fill you in as soon as the show officially starts on what we're going to be talking about today. There was one story that I caught here that I wanted to just share with you very quickly. By the way, you can find more information about our program. The show itself is over at tom.tv, thom.tv. My daily writing, I write an op-ed every day. That's at Hartman Report, Hartman with two N's, hartmanreport.com. And tomhartman.com has a list of all the radio stations and TV stations and whatnot where you can find our show. Talkers Magazine ranks us as the number one progressive show in America. And has for about a decade. So anyway, just so you know who we are, who I am, what's going on here. Today, the Trump administration, Scott Bessent, our billionaire Treasury Secretary, who seems so rather pathetically clueless about economics, published an op-ed in the Financial Times yesterday on Sunday, saying that today is D-Day, Today, we're going to unleash, quote, the single greatest financial offensive ever marshaled against an adversary. D-Day, of course, was, you know, the Allies' invasion of Europe, you know, in France, where, you know, it was the beginning of the end for Hitler. The problem is that blockade, economic blockade, you know, these sanctions don't have a history of working. If you look at direct sanctions, in other words, sanctions on countries themselves, they definitely don't have a history of working. In fact, they've really never worked since World War I. Probably the example that most Americans are most familiar with is Cuba. You know, Cuba's been under sanction here in the United States since 1959, and you know, they just kept on keeping on. It wasn't until we just literally blockaded them, which, by the way, is a war crime under the Geneva Convention. So, you know, we're breaking international law now, and it's killing people in Cuba. I mean, their hospitals had to shut down. People, you know, surgeons are doing operations with, you know, lights on their camera phones and things. So Bessin has decided that he's going to take it a step beyond that. The way that he's going to do this instead is to not just punish, you know, Iran itself, but to punish any country that does business with it. And I suspect that's not going to go very well. You know, we'll see. I mean, if this is his plan, you combine that with what's going to be my opening story, this insanity that we just did with Canada, where Donald Trump is now using Smoot-Hawley, the old tariff legislation against Canada. And Canada says, screw you guys, we're not going along with this. And so here we have now Bessent saying that, you know, he's going to impose tariffs on anybody doing business. It won't work. First of all, it won't work because Iran has borders with, I believe, 7 different countries, some huge borders, and there's this thing called smugglers. Iran is at the center of the Middle Eastern trade routes that for 6,000 years have been like, you know, Grand Central Station for the movement of goods, arguably in services, you know, traveling doctors and things in the Middle East. And I just don't see how we can sanction all those groups, well, how we can even track things like smuggling. And Iran's gotten very, very good at this. So I am concerned that Trump and Bessent, you know, Trump has basically, we've run out of missiles. We're so low on ordnance. We've had to pull an aircraft carrier out. We've left the Pacific, you know, somewhat undefended. And we pulled our aircraft carrier out of the Pacific and moved it into the Iranian waters, into the Persian Gulf. And this whole thing is just a mess. All because, you know, for 20 years, Bibi Netanyahu was looking for an American president stupid enough to attack Iran, and he finally found one in Donald Trump. It's really a tragedy, and it's one that I think is going to blow up in our faces. Here, the show is starting now.
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4: Hey, top of the Monday to you. A brand new week. A lot to talk about today. Donald Trump revives Herbert Hoover's nightmare, and Canada's fighting back. Mark Carney's not taking it. I'll tell you about that in just a moment. Also, Democrats erupt after Hakeem Jeffries meets with Jared Kushner. What's up with this? And a crazy alert. Natalie Harp drops a January 6th bomb with 150-plus Stop the Steal posts. Whoa. In the second hour of our program, Craig Unger is going to drop by. He's written 3 books about Donald Trump and Russia. This is about Trump's patriot bait and switch. I think you're going to find it fascinating. Also, Greg Abbott is attacking airport foot-washing stations and demanding a DOJ probe. Oh, my God, we're accommodating Muslims? We can't have that, all right? And also, MAGA attacks Kelly Musgraves after she stands up for deported families, the artist, the singer. In the third hour of our program, former BBC and you know, Rolling Stone and all kind of, you know, reporter Greg Pallast, one of the best reporters out there, exposes the tricks that could steal your vote, from voter purges to new suppression tactics, and is rolling out a new website, SaveYourVote.org. that reveals what's happening and gives Americans a way to fight back. And a good news alert, Texas drops a political earthquake as conservatives start voting Democrat. Whoa, that's pretty wild stuff. But my op-ed today, my opening rant here, my daily take, is published over at HartmanReport.com. And it's titled, Trump Revives Herbert Hoover's Nightmare and Canada Fights Back. And, you know, late Friday night, these trade talks that were going on between Canada and the United States just basically collapsed. And Mark Carney, who was the former president of the Bank of Canada and the Bank of England, this guy is literally one of the world's top economists. He just basically said, I'm tired of Trump bullying Canada, bullying our country. Actually, what he said was, we were attacked. When he was asked, you know, why did you guys pull out of the trade deals? He says, because we were attacked. Those were his exact words. Canadian reporter Dean Blundell documents exactly what Trump was demanding of Canada. We were demanding control over what countries Canada trades with. We were demanding control over Canada's use of the French language. We were demanding control over Canadian-made cars. We were demanding control over what goods the Canadian government buys for its own use and under what circumstances. And we were demanding the ability to reimpose tariffs against Canada anytime Trump gets pissed off and just decides to do it. And, you know, at midnight, Carney said no. And so in retaliation for Carney saying we're not going to play this game, Trump imposed a 50% tariff on Canadian goods. Now, there's a caveat to that. In Washington, D.C., of course, you know, ever since, you know, five corrupt Republicans on the Supreme Court said it's perfectly legal for businesses and billionaires to buy politicians, D.C. has just become infested with lobbyists who pass out enormous amounts of money. And so the industries or the goods from Canada that are typically imported from Canada to the United States that have strong lobbying factions in D.C. were all excluded because, you know, the GOP wants that money. So what we're left with are the smaller ones, the ones either where the lobbyists are fine with tariffs, you know, like cars, or the ones where the lobbyists just don't care, you know, like plywood or furniture or clothing or fishing rods or swimming pools or hockey sticks. So those are not going to be tariffed by Trump. And this is wild. I mean, last year, Donald Trump, actually it was the last year of Biden's presidency, it was 2 years ago, Donald Trump said, he was talking to Lou Dobbs, and he says, we have an economy that's so fragile, and when there's a crash, and I hope it's going to be during the next 12 months, because I don't want to be Herbert Hoover. Keep in mind, this was when Biden was president. He said, I don't want to be, I guess 3 years. He said, I don't want to be Herbert Hoover. The one president I just don't want to be is Herbert Hoover. Well, say hello to Donald Herbert Hoover Trump. The provision under which Trump is imposing these 50% tariffs is Smoot-Hawley. Now, most Americans have no idea what Smoot-Hawley is. They just know it doesn't sound good because it's been widely panned for years and years and years. And basically, Smoot-Hawley, and that's why the administration doesn't refer to it as Smoot-Hawley. They call it the 1930 Tariff Act, the Tariff Act of 1930. When it was passed that year, Congress passed it. It was a Republican-controlled Congress. They passed it. Herbert Hoover was president in 1930. And 1,028 top American economists signed a public petition begging Hoover not to sign this thing. But Hoover caved to his party and the first nation to retaliate in 1930 was Canada. They hit 16 categories of American goods that made up 30% of all of our exports. As a result of Smoot-Hawley, in large part, trade around the world collapsed by fully two-thirds between 1929 and 1934. And a third of America ended up unemployed. We refer to that now and have, you know, throughout most of history, as the Republican Great Depression. And, you know, when the Supreme Court pointed out a couple of months ago, under the Constitution, only Congress has tariff authority, can impose tariffs. It's right there in Article 1, Section 8. Maybe it's Section 7. The Trump people started looking for times in the past when Congress had given the president tariff authority. And the only one they could find was Smoot-Hawley. And it's something called Section 338. Section 338, you know, if normal tariff work is, you know, like a hammer trying to, you know, form a policy or fix trade disputes. Section 338 is a nuclear weapon. It says that the president, on his own, no congressional findings, no committees or, you know, groups within the White House or even agencies within the federal government, nobody except the president has to declare that a country is, quote, discriminating against the United States. And 30 days later, he can impose 50% tariffs, and he can even order their goods in the United States to be shipped back to the country of origin. That's the provision that Trump is using, Section 338. And the word discrimination is not defined in the law, so it basically now means whatever Trump wants it to mean. Now, no president since Herbert Hoover has been stupid enough to use this. I mean, back in 1935, FDR was president, and his tariff commission found that Germany and Australia were discriminating, using that word, against American goods. And FDR was like, I'm not going to invoke Section 338. There was a record in the State Department of discussion using it against the Japanese just before World War II. We decided not to. There was a 1949 telegram from Dean Acheson saying maybe we should use this against China, but again, we didn't. So the bottom line is nobody in government has ever thought to use this. Now, let's be clear. I wrote a book, The Hidden History of Neoliberalism, How Reaganism Gutted America, and laid out how Alexander Hamilton, in his report on American manufacturers in 1790, laid out for President Washington how tariffs should be done. And he made it very clear. Tariffs need to be passed by Congress. That's why it's that way in the Constitution. Because no business person is going to build a factory based on the whim of a president. They want to know that that tariff is going to be there for 20 years so that they can recover the cost of, you know, building their factory and hiring people and making machinery and things. So tariffs are good things, generally speaking. But Donald Trump has not asked Congress to impose tariffs on anybody, like every other previous president has. Instead, he's imposing them himself. And more often than not, he's doing it to get stuff for himself. You know, he threw a tariff on Apple products, and Tim Cook comes to the White House with a big bar of gold and gives it to Donald Trump. And Trump says, OK, no more tariffs. He threw tariffs on UAE, and they come to and they put $500 million into his crypto company, which goes straight into Donald's pocket, $500 million. And he goes, OK, no more tariffs on them. In fact, we'll sell you some NVIDIA chips that were banned from selling you under U.S. law because you have a mutual trade agreement with China, which means these chips are going to end up in China, which is what we're trying to avoid. But, hey, we'll do it because you gave my family $500 million. So here we are. We've got this absolute mess. The Associated Press, you know, laying it out. This is an absolute mess. Now, House Democrats have introduced a piece of legislation called the Repealing Outdated and Unilateral Tariff Authorities Act. And it would strip out Section 338 from our law. And if you're inclined to think that that's a good idea, you know, let's go back to only Congress being able to declare tariffs. Give Congress a call at 202-224-3121. You've got a member of the House and you've got two senators. Let them know what you think, especially if they're Republicans. In 87, Ronald Reagan gave a radio speech talking about how dangerous tariffs are and how carefully they have to be applied and how only Congress should do it. When Doug Ford up in Canada turned that into an ad, Trump got so pissed off he slapped an additional 10% tariff on Canada. Remember? It's time to echo Ronald Reagan to your Republican members of Congress.
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4: 16 minutes past the hour, back with more of the news of the day and your calls in just a moment. We'll be right back.

0: And welcome back. Reuben in Sherman Oaks, California. Hey, Reuben, what's on your mind today?
1: Hi, Tom. First of all, thank you for being there for
0: Reuben?
1: Us.
0: Reuben?
1: I want to discuss...
0: We'll see on KPFK?
1: Well, yeah. You hear me?
0: I do. What's up, Reuben?
1: Okay. I want to discuss two issues of the great thing that U.S. did in Iran. During World War II, Iran was invaded by the British in the south and Soviet in the north, with the guarantee that after the war, they would leave Iran and they would respect its sovereignty. The British did leave. The Soviet refused. And it was by the force of the U.S. that forced them to leave the Iranian territory. And that's basically respecting the totality of Iran.
0: Mm-hmm.
1: The second was Iran was very poor because of the previous dynasties that they basically bankrupt Iran, whatever they had. And the British Petroleum was taking about 90% of oil profit, and they kept the books.
0: Right, and that's why when Mossadegh was elected, when Iran was actually a functioning democracy and Mossadegh was elected in 54, he said, that's it, we're nationalizing our oil.
1: 53.
0: Thank you.
1: Well,
0: and that's why we overthrew Mossadegh and installed the Shah. It was to benefit the oil companies.
1: Actually, it's not that simplistic. If you want, I'll call you another time and discuss Mossadegh with you. Anyway, the second thing that U.S. did was gave hundreds of millions of dollars, the same as Marshall Plan they had for Europe. They gave grants and financial aid to Iran to pull itself by its bootstraps. And those of us who know the history are grateful for that.
0: Good. Yeah. Okay, so you just want to put that on the record, Reuben, and that's why you called? Or is there a therefore there?
1: Most Americans don't know about the history, and unfortunately, a lot of Iranians don't know it.
0: Yeah. No, it's an excellent point. Reuben, thank you very much. Rick in Huntington Beach, California. Hey, Rick, what's on your mind today?
2: Hey, Tom. First thing is, you start out with the issue is about the Canadian trade war.
0: Yeah.
2: If I've done international trade for many more years than I'd like to admit. And the one thing is, we are kicking their butts. If this was a Little League baseball game, the mercy rule would have been imposed. You see, in 2024...
0: You mean we're kicking the butts of average American consumers with all these tariffs?
2: No, we're kicking the butts of Canada.
0: Oh, really?
2: The trade.
0: Yeah, I mean, it's definitely going to hurt Canada,
2: this tariff stuff. It's really, really simple. In 2024... there was $920 billion of trade between the United States and Canada. We sold them $440 billion worth of stuff. They sold us $480 billion worth of stuff. Now, Trump says that's a $40 billion trade deficit, and they're cheating. Now, we have basically the same per capita incomes as Canada does. However, we have 340 million people, and they've got 40 million people.
0: Yeah, I'm not sure I get your point here, Rick, but okay. I mean, you know, an awful lot of that import, by the way, is oil. we're taking those tar sands oils and bringing them down to Texas to refine them and then shipping the refined products offshore. We keep the poison, the pollution. Companies keep the money.

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News for the public, not the powerful. Twice a day, we break down what matters to your life. Visit CommonwealthReport.news and join us today. Stay informed, stay empowered. Recently, I did an op-ed and a little rant here about what happens when you raise the top income tax rate on morbidly rich people to 90%, and how, you know, that helps reduce income inequality and funds the government and all kinds of good, positive things. What about corporate taxes? We really need to go back to the 50% top corporate income tax rate that we had under Dwight Eisenhower, for example. The reason why is not on the assumption that we're going to collect all that money, but what it does is it causes corporations to change their behavior, to do things to try to get tax deductions so they don't have to pay that in taxes. And what are the main things they do? They develop new products. They do research and development. 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They open up new stores. They pay their employees better. They offer better benefits. All of these things are 100% tax deductible and thus lower their corporate income taxes and help out America. You can read all about it over at HartmanReport.com.

0: 23 minutes past the hour. Welcome back. So, Hakeem Jeffries, apparently this happened a few weeks ago, but it was reported in the New York Times over the weekend that Hakeem Jeffries, the leader of the Democrats in the House of Representatives, and Jared Kushner, who holds no official titles so that he can, so that there can be no oversight of what he does, basically. It's, you know, another one of Trump's ways of getting around the requirement for, you know, national security clearances and conflict of interest concerns and stuff like that. I mean, this is a guy who has taken literally billions of dollars on behalf of the Trump family and himself from these foreign oligarchs with whom he is negotiating. I mean, it doesn't get more corrupt than that. I mean, this is like corrupt beyond. So anyhow, the two of them got together. And, you know, the speculation is that you look at the polls. Look at how, you know, where Trump is in the toilet nationwide, polling-wise. And the speculation is that that Kushner has figured out that he's going to have to deal with the Democrats, and he's trying to get ahead of it. And Kushner himself, of course, being now an oligarch, and we've got kind of oligarchic capture of our government, trying to extend that to Hakeem Jeffries, who bizarrely last week on, I believe it was Face the Nation, said, I'm opposed to Medicare for all. So, you know, in other words, embracing the oligarchs from the healthcare industry. It's a tough one. It's a tough one. So a lot of people are really pissed off about this. A lot of Democrats are very pissed off at Hakeem Jeffries. You know, they're in fact, this, I think Tommy Vitor, who was a former aide to Barack Obama, President Obama, he's on the Pod Save America group. He says, Jared Kushner has no actual government job. He just uses his family connections to get money from Gulf autocrats and fund corrupt deals. The only way Jeffrey should work with him is in demands for documents and subpoenas. And I'm inclined to agree with that, that the American people, I think one of the reasons why, frankly, Donald Trump got elected in 2016 and arguably again in 2024 is that people in America want fundamental change. They know that, you know, from the 30s until the 80s, we built the first middle class that was more than half of a country. Two-thirds of us were in the middle class when Reagan came into office. Today, it's only 41% of us. We could get into the middle class back in 1980 with a single paycheck. Today, it takes two paychecks. Reaganomics, 45 years of neoliberal Reaganomics that has been embraced by both parties, frankly, has just screwed the American public, and everybody knows it, and they want change. And Trump promised change, and Hillary Clinton campaigned on, we're going to keep everything kind of going the way it is. And, you know, surprise, surprise. And I really think that that's what's driving this outrage against Jeffries, is that people want this administration taken to task. They, you know, they're corrupt, they're self-dealing. They're doing deals constantly to satisfy the industry. You know, like the Trump said to the oil industry, give me $1 billion and I'll do whatever you want. Well, he's doing it. He's pretending there's no such thing as global warming while Americans are dying. He's killing off green energy projects while we need more energy. He's doing it all because they gave him money. So, and you know, and Jared is right in the middle of this. So I agree. Democrats should be using subpoenas, not friendly conversations. So, what say you? I'll pick up your calls on the other side of the break.
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0: Quick and rather amazing story about Natalie Harp. Stick around.

Pete Hegseth guts Stars and Stripes. El Nino and war spike food prices. Kennedy's phone quacks. Good morning. This is the Commonwealth Report, news for the public, not the powerful. Follow us at commonwealthreport.news. Why did the Pentagon fire the journalists who said they weren't propagandists? Pete Hegseth's Pentagon fired the top three people at Stars and Stripes on Friday. Editor-in-chief Eric Slavin, reporter Lara Corte, and publisher Max Lederer all got separation notices. The stated cause was insubordination. What did they actually do? They sat for a CBS Sunday morning interview in July and said they worked for the troops. Slavin said censoring news for service members would be a red line. Corte said she doesn't work for any policymaker. Stars and Stripes has covered the military since the Civil War, and Congress wrote its editorial independence into law. In April, the Pentagon pushed out the People's Ombudsman, whose job was protecting that independence. Military families and service members have trusted us, the ombudsman said. When a government fires reporters for refusing to become its press agents, the Stars and Stripes looks more like a state media project. A super El Nino and Trump's war set up a food price explosion. Oxford Economics released a study this week projecting global food prices will jump 12% this year and another 5% next year. Fertilizer alone is expected to surge 22%. Why? Trump's war with Iran shut the Strait of Hormuz, which normally carries nearly a third of the world's fertilizer trade. Add Russia's war on Ukraine, pushing grain prices up. Then add the weather. Adam Scaife at Britain's Met Office says he's never seen an El Nino signal this intense in his forecasts. Bill McGuire at University College London warned that, quote, the world is in for one hell of a ride. He expects drought and wildfire in the Amazon and Australia, floods in California, and a weakened South Asian monsoon. Working families didn't start this war and didn't warm the Pacific, but they'll pay for both of them at the checkout line. Did Trump trade your food safety for a $1 million donation? Former U.S. Attorney Joyce Vance laid out the timeline this weekend. In March 2025, the Trump administration delayed the FDA's food traceability rule by 30 months, pushing compliance from January of this year out to July of 2028. Days later, Taylor Farms gave $1 million to MAGA Inc., a pro-Trump super PAC. Now, look around. A salmonella outbreak tied to jalapenos has sickened 345 people in 27 states. Sprouts sickened 55 more. A cyclospora outbreak traced to Taylor Farms lettuce killed two people in Michigan, the first American deaths in that outbreak. The FDA waited a month before inspecting the Mexican farm it suspected. Vance says the Justice Department is asleep at the wheel. Quote, more outbreaks and more illnesses lie ahead, she wrote. That's what happens when the regulators start working for donors instead of protecting you. Judge Jeanette Vargas voids Trump's 75-country visa ban as patently unlawful. A federal judge in Manhattan struck down Trump's ban on immigrant visas from 75 countries, nearly 40% of the nations on Earth. Judge Jeanette Vargas ruled Friday that Marco Rubio blew past his statutory authority. The State Department had ordered consulate officers to refuse green card applications from predominantly black and brown countries like Haiti, Somalia, Brazil, Colombia, Egypt, and Russia, claiming they'd become a public charge. Under the law, that call has to be made person by person, weighing someone's finances, age, health, and skills. Rubio's cable told officers to reject applicants even when they proved they could support themselves. Vargas called it, quote, a direct abrogation of this statutory scheme. She vacated the policy and set aside every denial based on it. Families kept apart for 7 months can finally move forward. Congress banned nationality discrimination in 1952, and yes, it's still the law. Is Trump actually considering dropping a nuclear bomb on Iran? Veteran White House reporter Brian Karam reports that senior officials and generals inside Trump's own Defense Department are alarmed. One called the president a madman who can't be trusted. What set them off was Trump's post on his Nazi-infested social media site last month, threatening that a whole civilization will die tonight, never to be brought back again. A Pentagon official told Raw America that everyone should have taken it literally. What do you think he meant by that? The reporter asked. Former Republican Congresswoman Marjorie Taylor Greene, once a MAGA loyalist, says Trump discussed nuclear weapons against Iran in recent strategy meetings, and she called him pure evil. She says Iran was nowhere near building a bomb. When the president's own generals are this frightened, Congress has exactly one job, take the Nuclear Launch Authority back. But are they? Crazy alert, Bob Kennedy's own phone quacks while he's talking about autism.
Bob Kennedy was on in Rochester, Minnesota on Friday, announcing a new federal alert system for missing autistic people. Serious subject. Then mid-sentence, his phone went off. Quack, quack, quack. The Health and Human Services Secretary said, sorry about that, silenced the duck and kept going. Now, The Atlantic ran a piece this weekend headlined, The Trump Comedians Are Tired. Satirists who feasted during the first term say they're sick of the shtick. Conan O'Brien says Trump is bad for comedy. Nikki Glaser wrote Trump jokes for the Golden Globes and cut every one. And here's why. You just can't compete with this. America's most famous vaccine skeptic got interrupted at the podium by an actual quack. The comedians aren't tired. They've simply been outsourced. And that's the way it is today, Monday, August 24th, 2026. I'm Tom Harbin.

0: 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Welcome back. 34 minutes past the hour, and over the weekend, you had the Indy race going on in Washington, D.C., as part of Trump's privatized Freedom 250, where all these big corporations give money to this organization that then gives some of that money to Donald Trump. And Trump was there with Melania, and sitting behind them was Natalie. And Trump and Melania apparently got into a bit of a spat. There's a lip reader. You can read the whole thing. It's over at Raw Story. You know, it kind of lays it out. Not certain exactly what they were arguing about, except that Melania was like, I'm out of here. And then after Melania left, Natalie comes up and sits down. It's like, oh, my God. It's getting weirder by the day. And now we discover that back on January 6, 2021, the day that Trump sent a mob against the Capitol to murder the vice president and the Speaker of the House, and they nearly succeeded to overturn an election, to commit a coup, to end democracy in the United States, that on that day, Natalie Harp tweeted over 150 times things like, fight for Trump, in all caps. She did that 12 times in one post. D.C. is Trump country. She was 29 years old at the time. She praised the demonstrators who were beating cops to the point where, you know, five of them are now dead as great patriots, and kept tweeting, stop the steal. She was, when she was on TV on One America News, she interviewed Caroline Leavitt, who was then a congressional candidate. She's now the press secretary, or the outgoing press secretary. And she said that she just came right out and said, you know, Trump won the election in 2020. Everybody knows it. He won in New Hampshire. She said he actually lost in New Hampshire by 7.4%. This is weird and getting weirder. So what's on your mind today? Let's pick up some calls here. Tony in Buffalo, New York. Hey, Tony, what's up?
1: On Friday at night, there was a study released that warned that the Supreme Court justices are taking gifts and have been taking gifts for some time.
0: Yes.
1: Neil Gorsuch was on C-SPAN this past day and talked a bit about the camaraderie of these groups. I talked about Clarence Thomas some time ago with you, remember?
0: Yes.
1: We had a conversation. One thing I forgot to tell you was that reason that Thomas is in the pocket of Trump is because of his wife, Jenny.
0: Mm-hmm.
1: Jenny was a huge Republican operative. She's
0: yeah.
1: also white, by the way. And she was, in his first term, she was given a job in the administration. And obviously, there was nobody complaining about the conflict of interest there.
0: Right. And before that, she was making a couple hundred thousand dollars a year over Heritage Foundation. And then you had a right-wing billionaire funding her little group. And this was all while her husband was on the Supreme Court. This is almost as bad, or actually maybe worse, than Justice Roberts' wife taking $10 million from big D.C. law firms that do business with the court.
1: Yeah, my second point is about Reagan. Maybe you overlooked this, but I'm sure you didn't. Don't you remember when Reagan was giving money and giving corporations the ability to leave the United States and giving them all kinds of favored treatment.
0: Yeah, Reagan started the whole neoliberal thing, which was so-called free trade. I mean, it didn't, it got seriously codified by George Herbert Walker Bush, who, they started this during the Reagan administration, but it really finished up during the Bush administration, creating the NAFTA agreement, the North America Free Trade Agreement. But prior
1: Remember
0: to that, Reagan
1: Monique?
0: Had tried to cut free trade deals all around the world. Yeah, I'm very familiar with
1: that. Remember Anita Hill?
0: Yes, She testified that Clarence Thomas, when he was running the Equal Employment Opportunity Commission or whatever it is, the EEOC, that he was sexually harassing her.
1: Yes,
0: yeah. Yeah. She's been on this program, actually, Anita Hill.
1: Yeah, what he said was, unless you were white and had a complaint, nobody else should make a complaint.
0: Yeah.
1: In my opinion, he was anti-black at that particular time.
0: There have been more than a few black people have called into this program and expressed a similar concern or sentiment, Tony. I don't know what to make of it. So I'll just leave it at that. Tony, thanks for the call. Alfredo in Mountain View, California, other than that he's very, very corrupt. Alfredo, what's on your mind today?
2: Yeah. Hi, Tom. How are you?
0: Good. What's up?
2: Yeah. So regarding the 50% tariffs against Canada and Carney, I think as an strategy from Canada, they should keep these tariffs against the U.S. ongoing until the midterm elections as an strategy, because this will infuriate all the farmers and all the people that are getting affected by these tariffs, and have an impact on the midterm elections. What do you think about that? Because we could get this guy impeached possibly if we win the House and the Senate. Your thoughts?
0: Yeah, I mean, Iran is clearly playing that game. They've come right out and said it. You know, that they're going to keep the Straits of Hormuz shut until Trump leaves office. Realizing that that's going to do enormous political damage to him. I don't think that Carney is sitting around saying, how can I screw Donald Trump? He was being reactive, not proactive. He was responding to Trump basically saying, Canada is going to be our 51st state, and we're going to start treating them like they're a 51st state. I mean, the demands that Trump made of Canada in that trade negotiation were just over the top. I mean, they wouldn't have been over the top if Canada was Michigan, but it's a sovereign nation, you know?
2: Yeah, but the problem is that Trump is acting in bad faith every time. He wakes up every day thinking, what tariffs I'm going to impose again. You cannot trust this guy.
0: No.
2: 2 months, September, October, is just 2 months of continuing this war.
0: Yeah.
2: And possibly we could gain the House and the Senate and impeach this guy. That was my thinking.
0: That's assuming he doesn't blow up the elections. Yeah, I totally get it.
2: Yeah.
0: Alfredo, thank you. Well said.
2: Thanks, Tom.
0: Sure enough. Sam in Atlanta watching us on C-SPAN. Hey, Sam, what's on your mind? My old stomping grounds. We used to live in Atlanta.
3: Oh, yeah? Yeah. So it's still Atlanta. This is my first time seeing you. I do listen to... I do watch C-SPAN pretty regularly.
0: Mm-hmm.
3: Got two questions. One of them about January. Hello?
0: Yeah, I was just agreeing with it. It's a great network. Back to you, Sam.
3: Oh, yeah. January 6th. I'm going to start with January 6th, but I'd like to talk about tariffs also. I don't know why no one brings up the fact that that day there were two groups out there. While Donald Trump had his group at one location, C-SPAN was showing people breaking into the White House or wherever they broke into.
0: The Capitol building.
3: The same screen.
0: Mm-hmm.
3: Okay? They had a dual screen. One screen showed people out there talking with Donald Trump. The other screen showed people breaking into the White House.
0: Yeah, the Capitol building. Those were the kind of shock troops. That was the Proud Boys. I mean, that was why Tarrio got convicted of seditious conspiracy. That was the conspiracy. They were there before the crowd arrived.
3: Yeah. But why would Trump get blamed for sending his group down there? Because I heard everything he said that day,
0: mm-hmm.
3: and he was saying go down peacefully.
0: Well, and he said you got to fight, or you won't have a democracy left.
3: Well, yeah,
0: you won't have a country left.
3: Everybody says that. Yeah, okay. Well, I don't know that I agree with that, because I watched it that day all the way.
0: Yeah.
3: My other concern was, how do you break into the Capitol that long and nothing else happens? How do people get to go into the White House or into the Capitol, hold people hostage for that period of time, and only one person die?
0: I believe there were five people who died that day, and there were five cops who died in the week afterwards.
3: If they're breaking into the Capitol, into the Capitol, more should have happened.
0: Yeah, okay.
3: It makes sense.
0: Yeah.
3: Went over, what, 5-6 hours?
0: Yeah, no, the Capitol Police were very restrained. I mean, they only shot one person, you know, that woman, Ashley Babbitt. And,
3: They were breaking in. They had equipment to break down walls and break into.
0: Oh, I know. And they brought guns and weapons. And, these guys, they were there to overthrow our government, Sam. And that's a crime. And sadly, Trump has, forgiven them. He's pardoned them, I think, because he wants them to do it again. That's my guess. Sam, thanks a lot for the call. And thanks for watching us on C-SPAN. We'll be right back. It's 44 and a half minutes past the hour. Stick around.

0: Yes.
1: Yeah, you're on the air, Ralph. What's up?
0: Oh, hi there.
1: Hey.
0: My question is, what will be the yearly maintenance cost of the ballroom?
1: Oh, that's a good question. I have no idea. Why do you ask? What's the significance of it?
0: It might dwarf what it cost to build it in 20, 30 years.
1: Yeah. That's an interesting thought. Certainly over a period of time, you know, maintenance costs can be fairly high. What I find interesting is that, you know, first off, Trump was like, we need a ballroom, and so we're going to build this ballroom. And then he was like, and then the Supreme Court, or then a federal judge says, you can't do that. The Constitution says you've got to go to Congress for approval. And there's all these laws about, you know, national historic sites like the East Wing of the White House. You can't just tear them down without permission. And so then Trump says, well, this is national security. I'm doing it to build a bunker for myself underneath. But there was already a bunker underneath there. And then there's a second bunker underneath the White House. One was built back during World War II for Franklin Roosevelt, the one underneath the White House. It's only two stories down. The second one was built during the Obama administration. It is six stories underground, again, underneath the White House. It has living quarters, I mean, you know, its own air and water supply. It's designed to withstand a nuclear attack. And so what is Trump doing? Destroying the old bunker and building the new bunker, or did he ruin the old bunker when he tore up the East Wing? Or, you know, I mean, nobody's even seen evidence of bunker building, you know, but the whole thing is just weird. And it's increasingly appearing, Ralph, like, you know, what Trump is doing is just trying to get around the law, frankly. So we'll see. Ralph, thanks for the call. Nice to hear from you. And thanks for watching us on C-SPAN. Paul in Ambler, Pennsylvania. Hey, Paul, what's on your mind today?
2: Hi, Tom. I wanted to talk about what I think is going to be a very promising political environment come November. You probably have a good memory of what I'm basically trying to review. The Democratic Socialists of America were formed in 73 from two other groups, New American Movement and the Socialist Party USA. They went into the Democratic Party at the time. They went in as DSOC, the Democratic Socialist Organizing Committee. They were members of the Democratic Party. Some might have ran as candidates, or they worked as committee people or advisors and ran campaigns. And locally in Philadelphia, there were a lot of very active DSOC members. They lived in cooperative houses in Powhatan Village. Mm-hmm. Which is very, very active, like the left bank of Philadelphia at the time. Mm-hmm. What happened was Michael Harrington was pushing for more social legislation along the lines of the New Deal and the Great Society. Now, this was going on in the 70s because by then things had toned down a lot. There was a lot more conservative conservatism on the rise, and culminating several years later in the 80s with Reagan coming in.
1: So your point is?
2: But the point is we have a repeat of that. People understand you have to realign within an institution, which people like Ocasio and Tlaib and many other people, Cori Bush, they're coming in and they're going to be pushing for a more greater investment in society. Mm-hmm. And the Democratic Party's been through this before.
1: Yeah.
2: They had
1: Okay, I got it. Paul, I'm sorry, I'm out of time, but thank you.

0: Hey, thanks so much for sharing our program and for reaching out to our stations and sponsors and letting them know that you're listening. It really means a lot to us.
1: Welcome back. 49 minutes past the hour. Picking up your calls here, Charles in Vancouver, Washington. Hey, Charles, what's on your mind today?
2: Tom, good morning from across the bridge. Happy Monday, where I'm still trying to recover from the performances of the Jazz Festival here on Saturday afternoon.
1: Oh, I didn't even know about that. That sounds like a lot of fun.
2: Well, you didn't know about the classical music festival either, so I'm glad to be let you know about this stuff.
1: Thank you, Charles.
2: I swear to God, I've seen many world-class piano players in the genre, but this gentleman I saw Saturday, Chiquito Valdez, went to the top of the list. Anyway, sir, my question.

0: as I asked a couple weeks ago, if you had heard any of the talks from the Muslim guy, Shahid Bolson King, if you had time to check him out.
1: Right. I have not. I'm sorry. You know, a couple of people called last week and suggested there were two books I should read, The Blind Spot and Nerd Reich. And so I got those, and I read both those books this weekend for those callers. But I didn't have an opportunity to look at Shahid Bolson, Charles. I'm sorry.
0: No, don't be sorry. Carry on. I'll be listening anyway. So
1: okay.
0: Thank you, sir.
1: Thanks a lot, Charles. Good talking to you. Sue in Belmont, Michigan. Hey, Sue, what's on your mind today?
2: Hi. A few weeks ago, I had told you about a book I had borrowed from a fellow protester about there's no reason to give up on democracy. I think it was written by somebody named Vance.
1: Mm-hmm.
2: Okay. You said, let me know what you figure out for the solution. And I think it's something you would already say. To summarize it, stay involved, protest, talk to your reps and senators, post things, you know, give out information, anything you can do to stay involved.
1: Mm-hmm.
2: To let, you know, your elected officials know.
1: Yeah.
2: Then the other thing I was going to mention to you, tonight at 8 o'clock Eastern Standard Time, Abdul El-Sayed is going to be interviewed by Jesse Waters. And
1: really? The right-wing host on Fox.
2: Yeah.
1: Interesting.
2: Well, kind of like a Pete Buttigieg thing, mm-hmm. You know?
1: Yeah, Pete likes to go on Fox.
2: So if anybody misses it, I'm sure you can pick it up on YouTube. That's where I find a
1: It'll
2: lot
1: be all
2: of
1: over the
2: that
1: place,
2: I miss.
1: I'm sure, yeah.
2: Yeah. Well, if you get a chance to watch it, let me know what you think,
1: okay.
2: Or say something later on in the, you know, in the week about it.
1: Will do,
2: I'd
1: Sue.
2: Be interested.
1: Will do, Sue. Thanks a lot for the heads up. John in Sedona, Arizona, watch on C-SPAN. Hey, John, what's up?
3: Good afternoon, sir.
1: Hey.
3: So I was just thinking the other day, trying to figure out something I could do positively to affect the working man in the United States. And the minimum wage has been such a sticking point for so long. And it came to me, you know, sometimes the easiest answers are the most simple. And I was thinking, since the federal minimum wage hasn't been raised in decades, as a senior, you know, I'm in my 70s, and every year my Social Security check is tied to a cost of living increase.
1: Right.
3: So I wonder, why in the world can't we just establish that same concept for minimum wage?
1: That has been proposed at least a dozen times in my lifetime that I'm familiar with by Democrats in Congress, and it's shot down by the Republicans every single time. Republicans basically, you know, I mean, the Republican Party is here for the billionaires and the big corporations. And they're absolutely not here for average working people. And what you're talking about is something for working people. I would add, though, that, you know, during the Clinton and Obama administrations, there were little windows where we could have gotten an awful lot done, and we didn't along those lines. And I think in part it was because, you know, back in when Lewis Powell was on the Supreme Court back in the 70s, and he did he actually wrote the opinion in the Bellotti case, which said that corporations are persons. They have free speech rights under the First Amendment. Because they don't have a mouth, they can use money, and they can pour that money into political campaigns. I mean, that was the foundation of Reagan's 1980 campaign and all the money from the oil industry that got him into office, in part, in addition to, you know, cutting the deal with the Ayatollah to hang on to the hostages. But, you know, the bottom line is that in 92, when Bill Clinton ran for president, he basically, you know, this was before you could use the Internet to raise money. And the five corrupt Republicans on the Supreme Court had said corporations can pour essentially unlimited amounts of money into campaigns. And so Clinton basically had to start sucking up to the corporations. He had to adopt Reagan's neoliberalism. And Obama largely did the same thing. I think, the one Democrat in the modern era who turned away from that was Joe Biden. Joe Biden was the most progressive of the modern presidents. And I think that's one of the reasons why Trump loves to trash him, which is bizarre. But the minimum wage was put into place in 1935. And, you know, if it was indexed to inflation just back to, say, 1964, it would be in the neighborhood of $20 an hour right now. And instead, it's $7.25 an hour. And by the way, it's only $7.25 an hour in red states. And that's why red states have, you know, higher rates of poverty, higher rates of sexually transmitted diseases, higher rates of childhood pregnancies, higher rates of people dropping out of school, you know, higher rates of just a whole spectrum of diseases, shorter lifespans, significantly shorter lifespans. You know, we've run this experiment, John, in the United States. Should we do it the way the Democrats did with the New Deal, which built the first middle class in the history of the world that was two-thirds of the population of an entire country? We did that from 33 to 81. Or shall we do it the Republican way, which we've been under nationally since 81, but we've really been under in, you know, 25, 30 of our states, and drive people into poverty, but you know, have a bumper crop of billionaires, and you know, it's called oligarchy, and sadly, the decision, you know, that has been made. I mean, now the Democratic Party can say no to the billionaires and the big corporations because you've got the internet and they can raise money. But the problem is that that precedent was established. The party went down that road, and you still have about half the Democratic Party in thrall to those people. You know, the Josh Gottheimers and Jared Goldens of the world, the, you know, the people who are, you know, perfectly happy to take money from billionaires, right-wing billionaires included, and big corporations and AIPAC. And we just need to get this dark money, this dirty dark money out of our political system because it's ruining America, well, John.
3: That's the Gordian knot that's strangling us. I remember
1: it is.
3: In my reading, I'm familiar with a quote from Henry Ford. Somebody asked him, "Why are you paying your employees so much money?" And he says, "Well, if I don't, they won't be able to afford my cars."
1: Exactly. Yeah. Ford more than doubled wages and really pissed off the Dodge brothers, who sued him. Went all the way to the Supreme Court in the state of Michigan. It's a fascinating case. John, thanks for the call, and thanks for watching us there on C-SPAN. We'll be right back.
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5: While the production of my lowdown commentaries is high-tech, I confess that I'm antiquated. I still write each piece in longhand, applying my ballpoint to paper. This has caused bewildered glances from some who see me scribbling away in local coffee shops and bars. Recently, one fellow sidled up and whispered, "Watch out! If they see you doing this, they'll haul you off to the Smithsonian." But we handwriters might not be as obsolete as the key tappers assume. A fast-spreading grassroots movement is calling for schools to re-emphasize the value of writing and printing by hand instead of being wholly dependent on machines. Already, 24 states, as varied as Mississippi and California, now require public schools to teach cursive writing in 3rd through 5th grades. This squares with new understanding of how brains absorb information. While keyboards are faster, the slower, more tactile act of handwriting creates longer-lasting comprehension of letters and better retention of the thoughts they convey. Neuroscientists find that rote keystrokes on a computer require little mental engagement, while physically drawing out words and ideas takes coordination of multiple areas of the brain to focus memory, eyes, and fingers on creating a written product. Just writing this piece conjured up a fond remembrance of my early childhood, sitting on the floor of our home learning to draw the ABCs, both print and cursive, on those line practice pads. It was both an artistic exercise and the development of a foundational tool for a life of learning. This is Jim Hightower saying, yes, computer literacy is an indispensable element of today's childhood curriculum, but so is the richer development of human thinking through putting pen to paper. So let's do both.
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1: You're at war when you get attacked. We got attacked. The U.S. put 50%. We waited until the United States decided to actually implement these so-called 338 tariffs. That's fine. We've got the reserves. We've got the resilience. We've got the plan. We've got the focus. We will respond.
0: The U.S.-Canada trade war is deepening after talks collapsed Friday. The U.S. has imposed 50% tariffs on Canada, which responded with retaliatory tariffs. We will speak with Avi Lewis, the leader of the New Democratic Party in Canada, and Lori Wallach of the American Economic Liberties Project. Then we go to Florida to speak with Angie Nixon on her upset win in Florida's Democratic Senate primary.
2: In November, we are going to show again what happens when every day people come together around a shared vision.
0: And we will go to California, where Aisha Wahab has won a special election for a seat in the House, even though AIPAC spent millions to defeat her. She's set to become the first Afghan-American in Congress. All that and more coming up. Welcome to Democracy Now!, democracynow.org, the War and Peace Report. I'm Anjali Kamath. Amy Goodman will be back later this week. Iran's leaders have threatened to halt all oil exports from the Persian Gulf and to treat any nation's support for U.S. sanctions against Iran as an act of war. The threat came ahead of today's announcement by Treasury Secretary Scott Bessent of what the Trump administration is calling an economic D-Day aimed at completely severing Iran's remaining financial lifelines. This is Iranian Foreign Minister Abbas Araghchi.
3: This is a repetitive scenario, from the crippling sanctions imposed during the Obama administration to the maximum pressure campaign during Trump's first administration, and now the latest sanctions. All of these measures have been introduced under different titles, but they represent the same kind of bullying that we have always seen in American policy. In other words, it is the same movie they keep playing over and over again. We know this movie, so we know how to confront and deal with it.
0: On Sunday, Iran's currency, the rial, sank to a record low against the U.S. dollar. The International Monetary Fund now predicts Iran's economy will contract by nearly 5.5% this year. Fuel prices are surging in Iran, something that preceded nationwide protests in 2019 and earlier this year. In Gaza, two Palestinian brothers were killed and several others wounded when an Israeli warplane struck a tent sheltering displaced people near Al-Aqsa Hospital earlier today. The attack followed another bloody weekend in Gaza. On Sunday, Israeli forces killed at least two Palestinians, including four-year-old Mohammed Abdel Salam Taha. Separately, a girl was injured by Israeli fire on Sunday in a camp north of Khan Yunis. According to Palestinian officials, Israel has violated the U.S.-brokered so-called ceasefire agreement nearly 4,400 times since it took effect in October. This is Abu Ahmed, a displaced Palestinian who was sheltering close to a building that was blown up by Israel on Sunday.
4: There is no ceasefire. There is nothing. There is nothing. Our lives are destroyed. Our youth are destroyed. What can we do? We want solutions. We want to live in peace. This does not make sense. This does not make sense. It's true these things are happening to other people, but I am also human. I see these things. People torn into pieces. We die. Our morale is destroyed.
0: Meanwhile, Israel's government has warned it may further intensify its attacks after several kites landed in an illegal Israeli settlement on Gaza's border. Palestinian officials said the kites were flown by children, were made of paper, and posed no threat. But Israeli Defense Minister Israel Katz accused Hamas of launching attacks, calling the use of kites an act of war. Israel's far-right National Security Minister Itamar Ben-Gvir has posted video on social media celebrating the construction of gallows where Palestinians will be hanged.
5: This is the facility. In this place, the terrorists will be executed. A hanging rope, viewing chambers where the crime victims will be able to come and watch, like in the United States, by the way. And we are fulfilling what we promised. Look, there were those who ridiculed. There were those who giggled. This place is starting to be built. The facility is being built.
0: In March, Israeli lawmakers passed a law mandating death by hanging for Palestinians who are convicted of terrorism offenses. Jewish Israelis will not face the same punishment for similar crimes. In 2008, Ben-Gvir himself was convicted by a court in Jerusalem of incitement to racism and supporting a terrorist organization. Diplomats from Syria and Israel held U.S. brokered talks in Jordan on Sunday aimed at easing tensions following repeated Israeli attacks, including airstrikes on a major Syrian Air Force airbase. They were the first talks between the two countries in several months, coming after Israel on Saturday struck a civilian vehicle on the outskirts of Damascus. Israel said it had targeted a, quote, terrorist in the deadly drone strike, which left several bystanders wounded. This comes as Israel continues to occupy Syria's Golan Heights, which it seized in the 1967 war, as well as more territory in southwest Syria it seized after the fall of Bashar al-Assad. In Canada, Prime Minister Mark Carney has announced retaliatory tariffs on U.S. imports after talks collapsed without a deal on Friday. On Saturday, the U.S. slapped 50% tariffs on around $20 billion worth of imports from Canada. In response, Carney announced tariffs on $20 billion of U.S. products beginning on September 8th. Carney spoke to reporters on Saturday.
6: Why does it feel like today Mark Carney is going to war? Trade war. The tone.
1: Because we're attacked. You're at war when you get attacked. We got attacked. The U.S. put 50%. We waited until the United States decided to actually implement these so-called 338 tariffs. That's fine.
0: We'll have more on the U.S.-Canada trade war after headlines when we'll speak with Avi Lewis, the leader of the New Democratic Party in Canada, and Lori Wallach of the American Economic Liberties Project. In New York, a federal judge has struck down a Trump administration ban on issuing visas to immigrants from 75 countries. When the policy was enacted in January, the State Department claimed, without evidence, that people from those nations are likely to receive public benefits after arriving in the U.S. Among the countries targeted were Afghanistan, Brazil, the Democratic Republic of Congo, Iran, Iraq, Nigeria, Somalia, Sudan, and Yemen. In her ruling, U.S. District Judge Jeanette Vargas said Trump's measure was, quote, patently unlawful and violated federal immigration law by discriminating on the basis of nationality. In Texas, calls are mounting to shut down the South Texas Family Residential Center in Dilley, where it's estimated more than 100 children are being detained by ICE. This comes after a 5-year-old boy, identified as Liam Tadeo, and his father were taken by ICE on their way to a child's soccer game in Austin last week. Journalist Lydia Terrazas of Univision posted a video on social media showing Liam crying and his father handcuffed as they're escorted into a vehicle. The arrest happened just days before Liam was set to start kindergarten. This is Texas Democratic Congressmember Greg Kassar.
7: ICE just arrested a 5-year-old boy on his way to a soccer game in my home city of Austin, Texas. His name, just like the name of the little boy from Minnesota, is Liam. And Liam should be starting kindergarten this week. But instead, he's sitting in a trailer prison right now in Dilley, Texas.
0: Texas Democratic Congressmember Joaquin Castro said ICE denied his request to visit Liam and his father at the ICE camp. Castro said afterwards, quote, his detention is another devastating example of why Dilley must be shut down and why our government must end the detention of children and families. I have seen firsthand the conditions that children and families are being subjected to at Dilley, and no child should be held there. Dilley is run by the for-profit prison company Core Civic. More than 160 people have been deported to Haiti as the Trump administration begins to round up immigrants following the end of TPS, temporary protected status. It was the first deportation flight to Haiti after the Supreme Court greenlit the Trump administration's termination of TPS for an estimated 350,000 Haitians. The plane landed in the northern Haitian city of Cap-Haïtien Thursday. The country's main international airport in Port-au-Prince has been deemed too dangerous due to gang violence and growing political instability. Many of those deported last week were TPS holders and had been living and working in the U.S. since 2010. In related news, a U.S. Navy sailor who is on his 9th month of deployment aboard the USS Abraham Lincoln said his father has been detained by ICE. Joshua Aviles said he'd received a call this weekend notifying him of his father's arrest. Luis Manuel Aviles was taken into custody during a traffic stop in Key West, Florida. His wife said he's a handyman with a valid U.S. work permit. Aviles is originally from Nicaragua and has lived in the U.S. for nearly 20 years. His son Joshua said on social media, quote, "This is heartbreaking for me. I don't know how I can mentally continue working 12-plus hour days, knowing that my dad is somewhere, possibly being treated like a criminal. My dad's only crime was coming to this country to give my siblings and me a better life." Tyson Foods, the largest meatpacking and processing company in the U.S., has shuttered two of its facilities in Illinois and Utah, laying off more than 3,000 workers. The company said in a release earlier this month that it'd be closing its Joslyn, Illinois and Eagle Mountain, Utah facilities, claiming, quote, "one of the most historic cattle shortages the country has ever experienced," as the reason for the move. About 2,500 Tyson employees were impacted in Illinois alone due to the sudden closure of the plant. Workers and supporters held a rally in Joslyn Friday in protest of the mass layoffs. They're demanding the facility be reopened, as well as 6 months of full compensation and benefits for workers who've been left jobless. This comes as Tyson Foods CEO and President Donnie King made over $34 million in 2025, according to the Securities and Exchange Commission. In northwest Indiana, thousands of homes remain without power nearly 2 weeks after high winds and torrential rain knocked down trees and power lines, leaving behind flooded basements and roads. More than a third of a million homes and businesses were affected by the storm. This is Desmond Pompey, a resident of hard-hit Gary, Indiana, where over one in three residents lived in poverty even before the disaster.
8: And these are all the things that people take for granted. The basic things, far as like power, taking a shower, flushing your toilet, anything of that nature like that. So we really under siege, and I hope they just take care of the situation.
0: And a private arbitrator has ordered the Washington Post to rehire the opinion columnist Karen Atiyah with back pay. Atiyah was fired last fall over comments she made about the death of conservative activist Charlie Kirk. Her termination came as the Washington Post laid off more than 300 journalists, dismantling its sports, local news, and international coverage, all under the ownership of billionaire Amazon founder Jeff Bezos. That followed Amazon's $1 million donation to President Trump's inaugural fund. Karen Atiyah spoke to Democracy Now! In February.
9: The reason why this is an international news story, I think the Washington Post stands for a lot more than just a media company. It stands for a lot more than even just journalism, I would say. For a lot of people around the world, they're looking at the Washington Post as a proxy and a bellwether for what's happening to America and democracy.
0: And those are some of the headlines. This is Democracy Now!, democracynow.org, The War and Peace Report. I'm Anjali Kamath. Amy Goodman will be back later this week. The U.S.-Canada trade war is deepening after talks collapsed without a deal on Friday. Canadian Prime Minister Mark Carney accused the Trump administration of issuing demands that would compromise Canada's sovereignty and undermine key industries. On Saturday, Trump slapped 50% tariffs on around $20 billion worth of imports from Canada. Carney then announced retaliatory tariffs on $20 billion of U.S. products beginning September 8th. Carney spoke on Saturday.
10: We've been under no illusions. We recognized from the start that America has changed. Early last year in this room, I observed that the decades-long process of steadily increasing integration between our economies was over. Our government understood before many that America would transform all of its commercial relationships, that it would put a series of tariffs on its closest allies and use economic integration as a weapon. We recognize that sometimes its signature was written in pencil. The gap between partnership and competitor, unfortunately, has remained too wide in recent days. So last evening, I instructed our negotiators to return to Ottawa. We cannot accept what they've offered, and we will not give what they've asked.
0: Canadian Prime Minister Mark Carney took questions from reporters after his address.
6: Why does it feel like today Mark Carney is going to war? Trade war. The tone.
10: Because we're attacked. You're at war when you get attacked. We got attacked. U.S. put 50%. We waited until the United States decided to actually implement these so-called 338 tariffs. That's fine.
0: President Trump responded online, writing, quote, Canada wants the benefits of being a state without being one. They've also charged our great farmers for many years massive amounts of tariffs. No more, end quote. U.S. Transportation Secretary Sean Duffy appeared Sunday on Fox News.
11: We're great trading partners, right? But Canada gets the benefit of trading with the U.S. way more than the U.S. gets the benefit of trading with Canada. It's a country that doesn't have a military. We want fairness for the American worker. And some of our best friends are the worst offenders that treat us the worst. And the fact that we provide their security for them and they take advantage of us, I think President Trump was the first one to go, you know what, that's not the kind of relationship that friends should have. And so the president's calling them out. I think you're going to see Mark Carney come to the table very, very quickly because it's going to be devastating for his country.
0: On Sunday, the editorial page of The Wall Street Journal ran an editorial headlined, The Dumbest Trade War Revisited. Trump's decision to escalate a tariff brawl with Canada makes no economic or political sense. The tariffs come just 10 weeks before the midterms. Economists predict battleground states, including Maine, Michigan, Ohio, and Alaska, could face disproportionate economic pain from the tariffs. For more on this, we're joined now by two guests. Lori Wallach is director of the Rethink Trade Program at the American Economic Liberties Project and founder and former director of Public Citizens Global Trade Watch. Her recent piece for Foreign Affairs is headlined, The Right Way to Balance Trade, What Comes After the Neoliberal Order. She's joining us in Wisconsin. And in Toronto is Avi Lewis, the leader of Canada's new Democratic Party, the NDP. He's also a longtime Canadian journalist, documentary filmmaker, and activist. We welcome you both to Democracy Now! Avi Lewis, let's begin with you. Talk about what these talks were supposed to be about and why they broke down.
12: Well, good morning, Anjali. Hello, Lori. It's great to be back on Democracy Now! This has followed a sickeningly familiar pattern with Trump threatening and setting a deadline for devastating, I think the Wall Street Journal, rarely agree with the Wall Street Journal, but this is incredibly dumb. It's also incredibly damaging and dangerous. It's going to hurt Canadian workers. It's going to hurt American workers. It's completely unnecessary. And at the last minute, after negotiations are going on, under the threat of these massive tariffs, suddenly Howard Lutnick arrives with a whole set of new demands at the 11th hour. This is the pattern, and we've seen it over and over again. In this case, Prime Minister Carney read the room correctly. Canadians are sick of this. We're already under punishing tariffs in many of our most important industrial sectors, from automaking to forestry to steel and others. And we simply are not in the mood to grant more concessions. And so the Prime Minister walked away from the table. But the truth is, and the wider context of this is, that unfortunately Canada has already made a whole bunch of unilateral concessions. And so we're in a weakened position just in the context of the short-term trade deal. The Prime Minister gave up the digital services tax without anything to compensate it. That's a modest tax of about $7 billion a year. It was the only real solid tax we had on the big tech billionaire, I guess we have to say trillionaire class behind Trump. And that was at the beginning of this process, something like a year ago. We're also, while Canadians are united in this feeling that we've given enough to Trump's demands, and we can't concede further without securing protection for our own industries and economy, we're not all in this together. We have to remember, and Lori and I have been fighting free trade deals between Canada and the United States since the 1980s, because the integration of the corporate classes of our two economies has been achieved at the expense of working class people in both of our countries, and to the incredible, staggering enrichment of the wealthiest people and corporations in our economy. We are not all in this together. When the six big Canadian banks made $70 billion last year, they are not directly affected by tariffs, and they continue to make higher and higher profits every single year. We are not all in this together. When the oil and gas sector in Canada, which is majority owned by U.S. corporations, is on track to make up to $150 billion in wartime profits this year alone because of the immoral, senseless, illegal attack on Iran by the United States and Israel. $150 billion in profits for this industry. that is not affected, that has been spared all of the tariffs because, of course, the United States needs a huge amount of Canadian oil each and every day. So we are united as Canadians in rejecting more unilateral concessions. We are not all in this together in terms of who's going to be hurt. And we need to build an independent Canadian economy. Mark Carney has had well over a year to get started on that project. He has announced big plans like buying the oil industry a new pipeline for $40, $50, $60 billion of public money, like major projects that suspend Indigenous rights and environmental protections in favor of largely foreign corporations coming in and buying more of our resources. He's having an investment summit on September 12th in Toronto to invite BlackRock and Blackstone and JP Morgan. And the Prime Minister has mused about selling our airports and our ports and privatizing more of our economy to the benefit of foreign investors. So we need a Made in Canada plan to develop our autonomy and double down on the things that unite us as Canadians, like our embattled healthcare system, which is also being privatized these days. But we're not on track to do that. This is a fork in the road moment for Canada, and we have a completely different progressive vision to offer Canadians that would help Canadian workers, defend Canadian workers in this crisis, and also get back to work building a truly independent Canadian economy that would benefit American workers as well. As we'll see in this next period, everybody is going to be hurt by this.
0: Avi, these new tariffs affect about 5% of the goods, of Canadian goods that are imported by the U.S. They target about $20 billion worth of Canadian goods. Who is actually hurt by these tariffs? Who are the workers? What are the industries in Canada that would be hurt by these tariffs?
12: Yeah, I mean, this is we already have tariffs on the automobile sector of 25%. A major integrated sector between Canada, the U.S. and Mexico. And this deal was only to achieve a lowering of 25% to 15% on auto tariffs. That makes the auto industry in Canada uncompetitive, which is why Lana Payne, the head of Unifor, the largest private sector union in Canada, said months and months ago that no deal is better than a bad deal. But this is an extension beyond steel and forestry and auto to tariff a lot of consumer goods. Everything from furniture makers to apparel to rubber and plastic products. This would bite deeper into the Canadian economy, across the economy. A lot of smaller and medium-sized businesses in every region of the country. But again, it's not all equally apportioned. It's always certain sectors and certain regions which are hurt the worst. In this case, my province of British Columbia would be most affected by this latest round of tariffs. Ontario and Quebec, the largest economic provinces in our country, would also be severely damaged by this. And don't forget that it's Americans who pay these tariffs, and it's American workers who are also affected. It's the cost of living emergency in Canada and the United States, where food prices, where rent, and the cost of putting a roof over your head, and all of the costs of living are going up and up and up in a period where people are really suffering. So, you know, there are corporate players who will make out fine, but it is the working class people of our continent who are going to be hurt. This may not be the huge proportion of Canadian exports to the United States in one of the biggest trading relationships on planet Earth between our two countries, but this is a deepening of an attack on Canada and on the American working class, which has been going on since Trump was elected for the second time. And here in Canada, we need to do something big about it. We've got plenty of fantastic proposals about how we could actually protect ourselves. In the short term, we have an unemployment insurance program in Canada that only covers one out of three workers that pay into it. And it only gives you a little more than half of your previous wage or salary when you get laid off. It's hard to qualify for. It takes too long to kick in. We need immediate reforms to our employment insurance system to cover people with more support faster and to cover way more workers in our economy. Those are sort of the short-term things. We need emergency assistance for the sectors that are worst hit by this. Again, manufacturing, wood products, apparel and furniture and others. But we also need a bigger plan to actually Trump-proof the Canadian economy. We could do things when we are making major investments of public dollars in oil pipelines. We could use that money instead to build an east-west electricity grid, double down on renewable energy, which is energy independence forever, because the inputs for renewable energy are always free, unlike oil and gas and coal. We could build an east-west electricity grid to trade renewable energy across our country with battery storage and the cheapest installed energy, solar and wind, on planet Earth today. The world is moving away from fossil fuels in this period, and Canada is being left behind because we are continue under the Mark Carney government to tie our fate to massive military expenditures, massive fossil fuel investments, and all in on AI, which, despite the Prime Minister's excellent words about Canadian independence from the United States, mirror the Trump agenda. And unfortunately, under the surface, we're seeing an expansion of decades of integration of the corporate class between Canada and the United States. That is not a plan to make anybody safe.
0: I want to bring Lori Wallach into the conversation, director of the Rethink Trade Program at the American Economic Liberties Project and founder and former director of Public Citizens Global Trade Watch. Lori, building off of what Avi was talking about in terms of U.S. consumers who are hurting, I just wanted to read a couple quotes from politicians from border states. Here we've got Minnesota Senator Amy Klobuchar saying on X, Canada is Minnesota's number one trading partner. Minnesotans are paying for Trump's chaos. Republican Senator of Maine Susan Collins said the new tariffs would, quote, increase costs for Maine families as most businesses will have no choice but to pass on the tariffs to their customers through higher prices. Your response to what's happened with the collapse of the trade talks?
13: So it is the case that this situation is again, I don't typically agree with the Wall Street Journal, but perhaps the most stupid trade fight in history. In that, yes, if you are a purchaser in the U.S. of some of these goods, for instance, hockey sticks, but not pucks, I mean, go figure, you will see higher prices. But let's step back at the whole situation. And Avi's exactly right. You have at this moment this fight between two visions, neither of which are good for working people or for the environment. There is a way to do trade that benefits the majority of people, small businesses, farmers. And in Trump, you have an oligarch-first trade policy. He got elected saying he'd help working people. In fact, what he's done is make exceptions in his tariffs. Whatever you think about tariffs, at this point, 55% of imports into the U.S. have been excluded from tariffs because Trump gives free entry for his buddies in big tech, in chemicals, etc. So we have a situation where between the disruption of supply chains like the U.S. and Canada, which have been not under the right rules, but united in a way that literally it's disruptive to U.S. manufacturing when there's disruption in Canadian manufacturing. You have a situation where the U.S. now is down 75,000 manufacturing jobs since Trump came back to office. We have 30% decrease right now in factory construction since Trump came back the second time, because the tariff chaos and malpractice is so severe. But the problem is, in Mark Carney, there is sort of the high priest of neoliberalism, a guy who has been going around the world trying to sell the Trans-Pacific Partnership, NAFTA on steroids, extra goodies for big tech and for big pharma, ways to attack Canada's wonderful pharmaceutical pricing system that don't even exist in the old NAFTA, as the replacement for the World Trade Organization, as if that's not bad enough. And there is something that is neither Trump's oligarchic trade grift nor the neoliberalism that Carney has in mind that actually could harness the benefits of trade, but neither of these guys is thinking about that. Rather, they're having this kind of personal fight, and it's political. So Trump can't bear the thought someone is standing up to him and not just steamrolling him. Folks in Canada are getting tariffed because they had the temerity to stand up and put tariffs in retaliation to Trump unilaterally tariffing them. That is the basis for these tariffs. And the notion that politically the U.S., Canada, and Mexico right now have the only duty-free trade at all under Trump too. Canada and Mexico still have majority duty-free access. At underlying all of this is, will we renegotiate in a way that works for people on the planet, the NAFTA replacement, the U.S.-Mexico-Canada agreement? And there, I think, are people with a good vision. Avi, for instance, in the U.S., many Democrats in Congress, of how you could fix that agreement and have a lift-up agreement. But instead, with this fight, we're just heading in the worst direction possible.
0: And Lori, how have Trump's economic policies vis-a-vis Canada differed from those, say, with China? And this especially at a time where we're coming up on what the Trump administration is calling economic D-Day, threatening to sanction any country trading with Iran?
13: So this is part of the lunacy of the situation. The United States not only has many decades of putting the economies together, as Avi said, not on behalf of working people, but for instance, the aerospace industry, literally, if you hit tariffs on metal products that are part of the aerospace industry, which is happening, you hurt jobs in the U.S. Instead of thinking about how do we make this smoother, and the U.S. and Canada have relatively balanced trade. If you take the crude oil sent to the U.S. to be processed and employ U.S. workers out of the formula, the U.S. and Canada have balanced trade. And then tariffs go to 50% in some products or higher or lower. But targeting Canada is the big problem when it's not. Rather, it's a partner and has balanced trade. Versus in China, China is the source of a ginormous trade deficit with the U.S., but not exclusively with the world. And it's because of particular policies that Canada is not implementing that China uses regularly, often called beggar thy neighbor, where you take policies suppressing wages, no independent unions, or no safety net, social safety net. So you basically suppress consumption. People save a ton because they're responsible for everything on their own. They have no support from the government. Or you subsidize at enormous rates. All of those interventions mean China is exporting an enormous amount. And it's not just hitting the U.S. At this point, countries that were the emerging trade countries, countries like Mexico, like India, like Brazil, are going into trade deficits and are being deindustrialized because of this behavior in China. Trump has cut the tariffs. He feels some friendship with the authoritarian leader of China. And so he and Premier Xi have had many a happy meeting where they cut tariffs with China, the cause of the trade deficit. And here we have 50% tariffs on Canada. I would say, something that is more like middle school or childhood playground battles between Carney and Trump as compared to anything that makes economic sense or geopolitical sense.
0: Before we end, Avi Lewis, I want to go back to you, and I wanted to ask you about this other news from Canada. The Montreal City Council is set to debate a controversial motion calling on the city to suspend institutional ties with the Israeli government. Your response to this?
12: Well, I think I've been knocking doors in a series of by-elections that the Prime Minister has called in Toronto, in Montreal, in Vancouver. And I've been talking to a lot of Canadians at their doorsteps in the past few weeks over this summer. And I have to say that the ongoing genocide in Gaza is a pressing moral issue for, I believe, a supermajority of Canadians. I have only come across a couple of people who take a pro-Israel position at the doorstep and knocking doors in all of our major cities for weeks now. And the vast majority of people are shocked and appalled by the activities of the state of Israel, dragging the United States into attacking Iran in another endless, incredibly damaging war, spiking oil prices and punishing people around the world with higher inflation and higher cost of living, which is already out of control. And the sheer trauma of witnessing, and Democracy Now! Has done a better job than most media outlets in the entire world in documenting the ongoing murder of Palestinians in the West Bank, in Gaza, what is effectively an invasion now of southern Lebanon. People are upset and traumatized by the impunity and the violence visited by Israel on many different civilian populations now in the Middle East. And people in Canada are appalled and want to see their governments at every level do something. We've seen a big battle in Canada, as you have in the United States, where the pro-Israel forces like AIPAC or CEJA here in Canada, there's the parallel pro-Israel lobby group, are on the defensive now. They still capture most of the political class and the mainstream media, but among the majority of people, we want to see our government step up and take a clear moral position against apartheid, against genocide, and against the killing of civilians. And you see these debates breaking out at the city council level, in educational institutions, and at the national level in Canada. And the tide has turned definitively, and Canadians want to see their governments and their elected officials stand up on the right side of history. It's an ongoing battle, and the forces against us, the conventional narratives, are still very much in place in the political class and in the corridors of power. But the people of Canada know which side is in the light and which side is in the horror of these massive crimes against humanity. And I think the Montreal City Council debate is one of many that you're going to continue to see. It is not going to stop because Canadians are outraged by this impunity.
0: Avi Lewis, thank you so much, leader of Canada's New Democratic Party. Thank you also to Lori Wallach, director of the Rethink Trade Program at the American Economic Liberties Project. Coming up, we go to Florida to speak with Angie Nixon on her upset win in Florida's Democratic Senate primary.

0: Peligrosa, Dangerous Woman by Lila Downs, performing in our Democracy Now! Studio. This is Democracy Now!, democracynow.org. I'm Anjali Kamath. We turn now to Florida, where the progressive state representative Angie Nixon pulled off a stunning victory last week in the Democratic Senate primary. Nixon defeated Alexander Vindman, a former Army intelligence officer who testified during Trump's first impeachment trial. Vindman was backed by the Democratic establishment, and his campaign raised more than 16 times as much cash as Nixon's campaign. Nixon has served in the Florida House of Representatives since 2020. In 2022, she made national headlines for leading sit-ins and other protests inside the Florida Capitol to protest a Republican move to redraw congressional maps. In November, Nixon will face incumbent Republican Senator Ashley Moody, who was appointed by Florida Governor Ron DeSantis to fill the seat of Marco Rubio, who resigned to serve as Secretary of State. If elected, Angie Nixon would become the only member of the Democratic Socialists of America in the Senate. She joined the group in June. Angie Nixon joins us now from Jacksonville. Welcome to Democracy Now!, Angie Nixon. Tell us how you defeated Alex Vindman.
1: Good morning. I'm so happy to be with you all today. I was able to defeat Alex Vindman because it was good old-fashioned grassroots organizing. I am a former union organizer. I'm a community organizer. And I've had the opportunity to travel all across the state of Florida over the past nearly two decades to build a diverse coalition of supporters and, just folks who I've been working with over the past few years, nearly two decades. We actually were able to help increase the minimum wage. I was a statewide organizer with that ballot initiative, also helping with automatic rights restoration. And so it was just hustle. And so I'm super excited to be the Democratic nominee, and I'm glad to be here with you all today.
0: And Angie, you're facing off Republican Ashley Moody in November. Florida has gone to Trump twice. This is a deep red state. What is your strategy going to be to win in November?
1: My strategy is going to expand on the strategy we had during the primary, just really going to meet people where they are. Unfortunately, my opponent likes to call me names, but that's because she doesn't have anything to show for it. You know, folks are trying to label me right now and put me in a box. But Ashley Moody is someone who actually stole $10 million from the most medically needy kids here in the state of Florida. And they allowed her to divert that funding so that they could defeat two ballot initiatives that would have helped improve the health of Floridians across the state. And her reward for that theft was her appointment to this United States Senate seat. Not only that, but Ashley Moody is just someone who does not speak with folks. She runs away from folks. I've had to answer many calls and respond to many emails that she just did not return to constituents that were in need of assistance. She also voted against the ACA subsidies, which caused nearly 300,000 people here in the state of Florida to drop off the rolls, the ACA marketplace, and it caused our private insurance premiums to go up as well. Ashley Moody is someone who cannot be trusted. She's simply a rubber stamp for Donald Trump. She does any and everything that he says to do, and it's just ridiculous. We need to send people to Washington, D.C. who are going to stand up and push back against Donald Trump, people who are actually going to work hard to ensure they are lowering the cost and ending the corruption and the chaos that's in D.C.
0: And Angie Nixon, you ran on an affordability platform. Talk about your policy priorities if you do win the election in November. What is the message you'll be taking to the Senate?
1: So when I win, because I like to speak things into existence, on day one, I'm going to file legislation to re-extend the ACA subsidies. Folks are going bankrupt simply because they are trying to stay alive. Medical debt is the leading cause of bankruptcy, and that's absolutely absurd. And then we're going to also push hardcore for universal health care. A recent Yale study came out that showed that the government would save $1 trillion if we pass universal health care. Also, it's going to be really important for us to address this housing issue. Right now here in the state of Florida, people who rent, they're paying over 18% the national average. People who have property insurance and they are homeowners, they are paying 300 times more than folks in other states. And that just totally has to change. The reason they're paying all this money is because Ashley Moody took a lot of money from insurance companies. She didn't rein them in when she was the attorney general. And so they just, you know, they help her out by contributing to her campaign coffers. And so I'm happy to let folks know that the only people that I'm beholden to are hardworking, everyday folks. I am someone who prides myself on being unbought and unbossed. Also, I am a mother of five. Me and my husband have a blended family. I was a single mom for 12 years, and I understand how tough it is as it relates to childcare, right? I have a five-year-old right now. And some parents are paying $800 to $2,400 a month simply to try to send their children to a childcare facility. And so I support universal child care. I know that for every dollar we put into child care, we get $3 back in the economy because that allows parents to be able to work. That also allows our children to be diverted from the school to prison pipeline, which, you know, these for-profit prisons, these elected officials, these billionaires, they want our children to have an ill education, a ridiculous, a horrible education, right? Which is why they're defunding public schools, because they want to usher them into the school to prison pipeline. Why make sure that our children have a good quality education when they know they'll make more money off of them going to prison and exploiting their labor? And so these are some of the things that I'm really pushing for and want to see accomplished when I become the next United States Senator. I know there's a rumor going around saying that I want to abolish prisons. I don't. I want to abolish for-profit prisons. There's also a rumor going around saying that I want to defund the police. I don't want to defund the police. I want to defund flock cameras so that bad cops don't have the ability to stalk their

0: That's my mantra, that's my motto, and that's what I'm fighting for each and every day.
1: Angie Nixon, in May, you took part at a sit-in in Governor Ron DeSantis' office in protest of the redistricting bill, where you were arrested and now face a jury trial on trespassing charges in September. Talk about redistricting and how that affects what the elections in November.
0: I mean, Donald Trump basically went to a lot of Republican governors and asked them to rig elections for him in the form of redrawing maps. And so we know that this was a partisan gerrymander because Ron DeSantis decided to release the maps to Fox News, and he did it when it was color-coded, and it showed and illustrated where blue seats, Democratic seats, would possibly be converted to Republican seats. And so that goes against our state constitution, and they illegally and unconstitutionally passed this bill. And so I decided to stand up for democracy and actually disrupt the proceedings because, again, what they were doing was illegal and unconstitutional, and it went against what the voters wanted. I believe, I know that the people should decide who their representatives are, right? The politicians should not be able to choose who their voters are. And what we're witnessing right now in conjunction with the gutting of the Voting Rights Act is Republican lawmakers in D.C. And all over these state legislatures, they are trying to return us back to the worst chapters of our history. And that is simply because they don't want us to have a say. They want the status quo. And I'm telling and making an appeal to everyone, right? Like, right now, these politicians are working less and less and less. And meanwhile, they're getting richer. We are working harder than ever, and many of us are still struggling to stay afloat. They want us feeling hopeless. They want us to feel as though nothing can change, as though voting won't matter. But they're spending billions and billions of dollars, right, to suppress our right to vote. They're changing laws, making it harder for marginalized communities, for working families to go out and vote. And this is because they want to stay in power. They are so fearful of losing power. And they are fearful that we are going, many people are going to come into power, and they think that we're going to do to them what they've done to many of us for hundreds of years. But that's not the case. What happens when working families come into power, when everyday hardworking people become our state lawmakers, our federal lawmakers, we lead with love and humanity and dignity and compassion and respect. We want to make sure that no one experiences what we experienced as marginalized people. Again, I was a single mom, and I keep going back to this. I was a single mom for 12 years. I know what it's like to struggle. I don't want anyone to have to struggle the way in which I did, right? I know what happens. I am also proof positive of what happens when government does it right. I was a recipient of a workshop, a program in which I was able to gain down payment assistance because money trickled down from the feds, that trickled down to the state, that trickled down to the local government, that allowed me, a woman who had graduated from the University of Florida, that was working for the state but only making $28,000, they helped me pay my down payment. They helped me with down payment assistance as well as closing costs, right? And when I refinanced my home, I paid that back. But these are programs that Donald Trump cut under the big BS bill, programs that Ashley Moody does not want. And that's because they just want their campaign donors and their billionaire friends and family and themselves to get richer. I am ready for hardworking, everyday people to get bailed out. I'm ready for small business owners to get bailed out. We have to focus our efforts on lowering their costs and not these costs of these big corporations. Over 88 companies last year made over $105 billion. They paid absolutely nothing in federal taxes. Meanwhile, I had a woman tell me she made $55,000 last year, and she's on a payment plan with the IRS. Our system is broken. And I want to go to Washington, D.C. to help fix it.
1: Angie Nixon, final question. You joined the DSA recently in June. What is your relationship to the organization? If you win in November, you'd be the first DSA member in the Senate.
0: So you are exactly right. I just recently joined the DSA. I also just recently joined the Working Families Party. And my relationship is one that I just joined them because I saw that they were one of the organizations that was working the hardest

0: help ensure that people have universal health care. I'm talking to too many people who have loved ones that have died because they were underinsured or they didn't have any insurance. And so I am not an active member of DSA. I just paid a little bit of dues because as I paid dues with the Working Families Party, because I appreciate certain parts of their platform. Do I agree with all of it? No, I don't. And I don't agree with everything in the Democratic Party as well. And so I want folks to know they don't have to worry about me pushing some type of authoritarianism or any type of dictatorship. As a matter of fact, I have made it my life's mission to push back on any type of authoritarian and dictatorship, which is why I am so adamant about fighting back against Donald Trump and heading to D.C. I want folks to know I am someone accessible, ethical, someone that they can trust. I'm willing to have conversations about any questions folks may have of me and my ideology. But if they look at my track record, they know that I always put people first, hardworking, everyday people first. And that is what I'm going to do when I become their next United States Senator.
1: Thank you so much, State Representative Angie Nixon. You're the Democratic Senate nominee for the state of Florida. Thank you for joining
0: us. Thank you.
1: Coming up, we'll go to California, where Aisha Wahab has won a special election for a seat in the House, even though AIPAC spent millions to defeat her. She's set to become the first African-American in Congress. Stay with us.

0: Everybody Deserves to Be Free by the Resistance Revival Chorus. In California, progressive Democratic State Senator Aisha Wahab has made history by winning a special election to fill the congressional seat vacated by disgraced Representative Eric Swalwell, who resigned amid sexual misconduct claims. Wahab becomes the first Afghan-American elected to Congress representing eastern parts of the San Francisco Bay Area. In 2018, she also became the first Afghan-American elected to public office in the United States. During Wahab's congressional campaign, groups affiliated with AIPAC, the American-Israel Public Affairs Committee, spent over $6 million to support her rival, Melissa Hernandez. Aisha Wahab joins us now. Welcome to Democracy Now! Aisha, you won the primary pretty easily earlier this year, and during this special election, between then and the special election, groups affiliated with AIPAC spent over $6 million to defeat you. Talk about the significance of this victory and how you did it.
1: Well, I just want to appreciate my team and the district for really seeing through it. My district is a decently well-educated district. They knew that my record is very, very clear versus the lies that were spread by AIPAC. And I do want to highlight the fact that the millions of dollars in this district compared to many other districts, for example, we don't have a big city. We don't have an Oakland. We don't have a San Jose or San Francisco. And San Francisco is barely touching $3 million of outside spending. We were pushing over $9.4 million, right? And still counting. We'll see the final numbers. But it did significant damage when there's, in a single month, nearly $6+ million being spread lies. And I'm very happy that the Chronicle actually stated that a lot of the ads were misleading and were lies.
0: And Aisha, it wasn't just AIPAC that was a special interest group that was working against you. You also pushed for a bill that would outlaw caste discrimination when you were in the state Senate, and you pushed for this law. In 2023, it ended up being vetoed by Gavin Newsom. But during that time, you faced a lot of death threats and violent threats. And how did you deal with that? And talk about what you were pushing for and what that interest group was.
1: Yeah, so there was a bill that I pushed called to ban caste discrimination, which is practiced in some cultures where you could never educate yourself enough to get out of the caste, right? It's literally a 3,000-year-old slavery model that still exists today. And there were a lot of people that were opposed to it. They will never say why they were completely opposed to it. They pretend that caste does not exist. But the fact that we had the Senate have to pay for a bulletproof vest for me because of the amount of death threats that I received, rape threats, you know, just a lot of weird things. It was important for me to carry the bill all the way through because it was the right thing to do. It basically said that in California, let alone in the United States, discrimination of any kind is bad. And I wanted to ensure that all people in my district felt seen, felt heard, and felt protected.
0: Aisha Wahab, you're the first Muslim and first African-American woman in the state Senate, and you'd be the first African-American in Congress. We're now, you know, coming up on 25 years since the invasion of Afghanistan and 5 years since the Taliban took power. Your thoughts on, you know, the significance of your trajectory and what is happening in Afghanistan?
1: Yeah, you know, I'm an American through and through, born in New York, raised by Uncle Sam in the foster care system. And as an Afghan American, someone who is proud of my culture and heritage, it's disappointing to see what is happening in Afghanistan, where they are blocking women and children from going to school, really living their lives. I think that that's going to be a disaster to come for Afghanistan, let alone the fact that the United States needs to practice diplomacy, and regardless of which group is in power, we should be exercising diplomacy and having a relationship, hopefully even kind of steering them in the right direction when it comes to human rights, women's rights, and just civil rights across the board. Afghanistan is a landlocked nation. It is surrounded by interested parties. They have an unlimited amount of resources that the United States needs to, you know, at least partner with, to have contracts with. And Afghanistan also needs other allies, and we have not really exercised that. There are a lot of different warlord groups that want power that are not the Taliban, too. And I think that each of them are deeply, deeply failed and misguided in the sense that they are not doing what's right for the country. They're doing what's right for themselves. And we have seen, even under the support of the United States, that these warlord groups literally raped the country.
0: And Aisha Wahab, last question. You just have 30 seconds. You talked about growing up in the foster care system. How has that informed your policy priorities, and what is the message you'll be taking to Congress?
1: Definitely. You know, our entire campaign was about unity and supporting the most vulnerable community member. Growing up in the foster care system, going to church, living with different types of people, hearing different languages, I realized that at the end of the day, everyone wants stability, everyone's peace, a thriving future, and to live the American dream.
0: You just have 5 seconds,
1: Aisha.
0: I'm so sorry.
1: I want to be able to do that.
0: Thank you so much. Congressman-elect Aisha Wahab won a special election in California. And that does it for today's show. Happy birthday, Julie Crosby. I'm Anjali Kamath. Thank you for joining us for another edition of Democracy Now!
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6: The idea that anti-Semitism is not just a prejudice, it's a holy cause. So this notion of elaborate conspiracies, conspiracy thinking is very big with fascism. This notion that there are these demonic forces out to get you, pulling the strings. So anti-Semitism wasn't just like a prejudice, it was a kind of holy cause. Jews were lurking behind everything that was bad.
7: That's Marcy Shore, and this is Alternative Radio. I'm David Barsamian. This edition of AR features Marcy Shore on anti-Semitism and the rise of fascism. Anti-Semitism, hatred of Jews, is centuries old. It exists today. It's a blight on humankind and must be resisted. However, criticism of Israeli state policies should not be conflated with anti-Semitism. One should also point out that Islamophobia, hatred of Muslims, is on the rise. Fascism is a political term. Fascism is a political term. It should not be used promiscuously. In the 20th century, it starts with Mussolini, followed by Hitler, Franco, and many others. Today, one sees elements of fascism in the United States and elsewhere. There is exaltation of and obedience to the great leader. There's a celebration of militarism and of a mythic past. Italian philosopher and author Umberto Eco says fascism traits include rejection of modernism, irrationalism, obsession of a plot, contempt for the weak, and selective populism. Our guest today is Marcy Shore, an award-winning scholar. She's professor at the Monk School of Global Affairs and Public Policy at the University of Toronto. She spoke at the University of Toronto in January 2026. And now, Marcy Shore on anti-Semitism and the rise of fascism.
6: Well, let me say some introductory remarks on fascism. Fascism is a political movement, you know, it's a political system, a political phenomenon, a set of ideologies, and it's very much a phenomenon of modernity. I mean, human history is full of a lot of really grotesque, horrific stuff. So there were all sorts of horrible forms of autocracy and tyranny and authoritarianism. Fascism is going to be a kind of modern form of this. Fascism is a category, it's a concept. There was a huge debate going on during the first Trump administration, can we call this fascist? And I felt like that was kind of the wrong question. It becomes a kind of yes-no debate. And they're like, okay, well, this is similar, and this is different, and this is similar, and this is different. What you want to do is kind of try to understand how things are similar and how they're different. One of the things I did with some social scientist colleagues during the first Trump administration, at the moment when we were all in shock and terror because we Americans were taking kids away from their parents at the U.S.-Mexican border and locking them in cages, we curated a forum, and it was centered around this idea of fascism and the possibilities of comparison. And what we learn by comparing, what we learn by applying these categories, what we learn by taking a concept and trying to use it to group phenomena that are going to be somewhat different but also largely similar. Use your concepts without fetishizing them. I like to think of these kinds of political categories like Kant talked about the concepts that are in our head. Kant's epistemology was like the world comes at us with all this sensory data, and we wouldn't be able to make sense of it unless we impose certain concepts. So like we see this like red thing on the table, and we need the concept of apple to kind of make sense of what it is. And that doesn't mean that all apples are alike or any two apples are ever exactly alike. But he says cognition is a kind of synthesis of the irreducibly particular data we're getting from the world with these concepts that we're imposing on them to make sense of them. So we need concepts to make sense of things, but we shouldn't fetishize them. So liberalism is a political philosophy that comes out of Enlightenment thought. Democracy and liberalism are not exactly the same thing. I mean, they're actually kind of conceptually different. Democracy just means people get to choose. It doesn't mean they're going to choose the thing you think they should choose. People can democratically choose fascism, as we'll see. I mean, Hitler's going to come to power in a democratic election. So democracy is just, in essence, the people get to choose. Liberalism is much more specific, and it's a political philosophy that's coming out of Enlightenment thought. And Enlightenment thought, which kind of has its center in France in the 18th century, is part of this movement into modernity, in which the short version of the story here is that you kind of push aside God as the force pulling all the levers. You push aside God. You don't initially kill him off. The short version of modernity and modern thought is that it's all about trying to replace God, initially just by demoting God, not actually by killing God off. It takes a whole century for God to get killed off, and that doesn't happen until Nietzsche in the 1880s. But back in the 1700s, you have God being kind of demoted. So like God's there, God's nice, God created the world, that's all well and good, but he's not really pulling the strings. Really, the nice thing about God was that God kind of then left things up to us. So what Enlightenment thought does is it kind of moves God off to the side and puts center stage human reason. So think about like reason with a capital R. It's really going to be this exalted thing, human reason. It's not just that you get rid of God and you put man there, but also this idea that we are special because we are possessed of reason, and there's a kind of exaltation of reason, a kind of rejoicing in human reason and the possibilities of human reason. So Enlightenment was a lot about the love of learning. It was a kind of like becoming enchanted and falling in love with the possibilities of the human mind, with the possibilities of our mind to learn about the world, to understand the world. All of Enlightenment philosophy in some ways was inspired by the natural sciences. People get very excited about Newton and the laws of gravity. The idea is that, you know, you're systematically measuring things, observing things, researching things. You know, it's not just that God said X and there's X. It's like, okay, well, let's do an experiment. Let's see what happens if you drop the apple. You know, and then you're going to observe on the basis of empirical evidence. So empirical means coming from experience. Like, you drop the apple and the apple falls. That's like empirical evidence that somehow the apple's falling, you're making the apple fall. And so the idea, the scientific method, the idea that you can observe, that you can note it down, that you can calculate, that you can categorize, that you can deduce laws on the basis of trials, this all comes from Enlightenment. And so science becomes the model of how you understand the whole world. And people get very excited about that. And there's a sense then that, you know, we're possessed of reason, we're special, therefore we have the ability, you know, and the right to create our own governments, that governments should be based on consent of the governed, that we should not just be the subjects of monarchs who are given this power by some kind of divine right. That power should come from us, and we should be competent to choose because we're reasonable, rational people, and we're using our minds. In some ways, the first premise of political liberalism, which is coming out of Enlightenment, is this idea of popular sovereignty, you know, government based on the consent of the people, which is a very democratic principle. And then there are going to be other things, too, that we should have freedom from censorship. We should have freedom from serfdom, you know, and from slavery, from, you know, being imprisoned or punished without due cause, on the idea of habeas corpus, that you have to have a reason for detaining something, which has now just been eliminated in the United States, where they just take anyone off the streets they want. But all of these are classical liberal principles. They kind of go along with free trade and enterprise, the notion of individual rights and civil liberties. So there's three things here about liberalism that I want you to put, you know, in your head. One is reason. It all comes from this belief in reason. Two is this idea of a social contract, you know, of a kind of consent of the governed, and rights and duties that citizens have. Citizen is going to be a revolutionary word. Before the French Revolution, there was no such thing as citizens. There were subjects of the king. But citizen is going to be a revolutionary word. I mean, you're going to then be someone possessed of rights. And this idea of progress. You know, so now you have a kind of linear time. Because we are possessed of reason, because we are learning more and more about the world, knowledge is progressive. You know, sometimes you hear this as, you know, standing on the shoulders of giants. But in general, knowledge is progressive. You know, you show up as a scientist in the lab, you're not starting from zero. You're starting from where your predecessors left off. The knowledge is cumulative. And so we start to know the world better and better and better. And the idea is that as we know the world better and better, we can perfect it increasingly. So there's a kind of cheerful optimism, liberal teleology of progress that goes along with all of this. Liberalism is a political philosophy that comes out of Enlightenment and has all the weaknesses and vulnerabilities of Enlightenment rationalism that come with it. This could be felt very quickly by the French Revolution, I would say, by the end of the 18th century, that there were a lot of people who were saying, like, all this, like, rationality, 2 + 2 = 4, isn't that great? What rational science wants to do is give everything that perfect clarity and certainty that you get in mathematics. So the model is always 2 + 2 = 4. People love 2 + 2 = 4 because it's always true for everyone, everywhere, at any time. It requires no empirical knowledge. It doesn't require counting jelly beans. It doesn't matter who you are. It doesn't matter what color your skin is. It doesn't matter when you live. 2 + 2 is always 4. Like, that's the standard of rationality. That's like, that's the holy grail. That's what you want to get to with everything. You know, and then there's the rebellion against that was just like, that's really existentially thin. Not emotionally fulfilling. Boring. It doesn't speak to the irreducible particularity of my unique soul. What if I don't want 2 + 2 = 4? What if that is not satisfying to me? And the classic formulation of that is Dostoevsky's Underground Man, where he rants against 2 + 2 = 4. And he's like, what if that's just not what I want? The Enlightenment thinkers, you know, who developed this philosophy of liberalism, they're going with the Cartesian cogito ergo sum, I think, therefore I am. Who we are is fundamentally thinking creatures possessed of reason. The Romantics are going to turn around and say, it's not cogito ergo sum, it's volo ergo sum, it's I desire, therefore I am. That what really makes us human is the particularity of our desires. And they cannot be reduced to a rational calculation. I mean, very often we want things that are not good for us. And so Romanticism then comes in by putting passion against reason, by talking about the preciousness of the individual soul. There's a thinker named Johann Gottfried Herder, who is later going to be blamed for Nazism, which was probably unfair, but he was one of the romantic thinkers that really starts to formulate a kind of romanticism that would speak to the nation. And he says that just like individuals have precious, unique souls, so do nations have unique souls. You know, and his three doctrines are expressionism, which is just that we're here on earth to express ourselves. That art is the personal expression of the artist. You know, art is what it means to be human. And this expressionism is conveyed through words. The words that people speak are precious, which means that the language you share with other people gives you a special bond with those other people. And Herder's idea of what gives you this special bond with other people, you know, which is going to start formulating this idea that we'll later call nationalism, it's not yet a racial idea. You know, later on, fascists, and in particular Nazis, are going to take it on as a racial idea. But Herder is talking primarily about soil, about earth, about land, about where you're living, and the trees, and the woods, and the forest. The Romantics love forest. Like, their favorite thing is to be, like, in a dark forest during a storm. Big storm, thunderstorm, like, dangerous storm. Like, that's their thing. So the soil and the language you share with other people gives you a special bond. It gives you a special bond with other people sharing this land and soil, and belonging is a human need. It's important that we have these means to express ourselves and that we have this sense of belonging, you know, and not everything is going to be compatible. You know, some things are going to conflict. So for Enlightenment and for liberal philosophy, and this was kind of one of the tragic flaws of liberalism, you're kind of assuming that all good things go together. The idea that ultimately using a kind of rational, enlightened self-interest, all good things can be part of a whole, you can do good things for everyone. The potential harmony of interest is a classic Enlightenment premise. Romantics turn around and say no, like there are things that are just incompatible. There are values that are incompatible. Sometimes two men love the same woman, they might just have to duel and kill one another over her. I mean, that's tragic but necessary. That's like the classic romantic moment. And there was a whole dueling thing, and lots of people die in duels, and there's like a lot of Russian literature about it, and actually quite a bit of Habsburg literature and some German literature about it too. Like, people go into these duels and like they know that like they're either going to kill someone or they're going to be killed, and that it's completely absurd, but like that's the thing you do. And then you get this very inflated language. So if Enlightenment is kind of at the origins of liberal political philosophy, Romanticism is going to be at the origins of national political philosophy of nationalism. And every nation-building movement gets its own romantic poet. They're generally full of grandiose pathos and very overblown. I'll just read you a quotation from Adam Mickiewicz, who is Poland's great romantic poet. And he says, "For the Polish nation did not die." This is during the time when there's no Polish state. It's in the 1830s. "For the Polish nation did not die. Its body lay in the grave, and its soul had gone from the earth, that is, from public life into purgatory, that is, into the domestic life of those nations suffering from slavery. And on the third day, the soul will return to the body, and the nation will rise again and free all the people of Europe from slavery." So you've got some very grandiose visions, and this resurrection motif. The nation is resurrecting itself, you know, and a lot of like Christ-like imagery, a lot of martyrdom imagery, cults of victimhood, all of these very overblown, lots of like tragic but necessary kinds of motifs. Let me take you through just a little bit of this political history. So liberalism kind of, its political realization of political philosophy, its concrete realization, comes in the French Revolution in 1789, the storming of the Bastille. And then in 1789, at the same time, you get the Declaration of the Rights of Man and of the Citizen, which kind of codifies these liberal values. Individuals possess rights. You can't just throw us in prison, torture us, kill us, enslave us, etc. All of these liberal rights are then enshrined in the Universal Declaration of Rights of Man and of the Citizen. What nobody was really thinking about at the time was that maybe man and citizen are not actually the same thing, and later on it's going to turn out that without citizenship, those rights can't be enforced. That's going to be one of Hannah Arendt's post-World War II principles. But in any case, that if 1789 is kind of this, you know, realization then of what liberalism was supposed to be as political philosophy. Now, it takes some time for liberalism as political philosophy to kind of travel from France through Europe into Central and Eastern Europe. By the time it kind of gets there, and I'm going to take you right into the Habsburg Empire, because it's kind of the center of things, and explodes, it's 1848. So a little more than half a century has passed. And by that time, when you get this whole year of kind of liberal uprisings, it's already blended with nationalism. One of the things I want you to see is how nationalism is both a political philosophy that is coming out of a romantic rebellion against enlightenment, but there's also going to be a sense in which it blends a lot of liberalism. Because if the idea is that individuals have rights to self-determination, so do nations. You can kind of extrapolate. If I have individual rights to self-determination, then, you know, my nation does. And so at this time, huge parts of Europe and the world are living under these big empires. So you've got the Habsburg Empire, you've got the Ottoman Empire, you've got the German, Prussian Empire, you have the Tsarist Empire. And so all of these, liberalism and nationalism have kind of blended together and are not so distinguishable by the time they get to Central Europe in 1848, and then they kind of explode in the springtime of nations. Basically, those revolutions are for the most part put down, but the ideas are out there and they kind of percolate. In 1867, you get a kind of belated triumph of liberalism in the Austrian Empire, in which citizenship is expanded, the franchise is expanded, serfdom is forever abolished, there's a freedom of religion and equality of languages. So liberalism kind of comes in belatedly. The liberals very much believed in education. It's part of this liberal teleology of progress. You know, and they believed in, you know, expanding the right to vote. What we're going to find out is that as the right to vote expands and more people get to participate, they're going to vote the liberals out of power. The liberals keep assuming that democracy and liberalism are synonymous, and that's just not true. That's like also like one of their tragic flaws. And that's very much true in the Habsburg case. The liberals kind of finally come to power in the 1870s in the Habsburg Empire, and they really push to expand the right to vote, you know, and to increase citizenship rights, and then they're going to get voted out by the people they like. Because they keep thinking that we're going to get the masses on the political stage. And when the masses, you know, these previously unpolitically engaged majority comes out on the political stage, they're going to come out on the side of liberalism. And that turns out not to be true. So now I'm going to take you to this kind of immediate precursor to fascism, which I'm going to call post-liberalism. There's a great chapter in a classic book by the historian Karl Shorsky called Politics in a New Key, where he looks at three political leaders, activists in the Habsburg Empire in this post-liberal kind of pre-fascist moment. You know, and he's trying to get at the moment when not just liberalism as political philosophy, but this whole climate of Enlightenment rationality breaks down and something new appears on the political stage that is not yet understood by the people experiencing it. He's going to take you through three figures, two of whom are probably obscure to you at least, maybe all three of you who are obscure to you, but it's a very useful step in understanding how we get to fascism, to see these kinds of post-liberal political figures. So this is late 19th century kind of Fundisjak. And this is where we're going to see kind of nationalism and socialism kind of coming together in all sorts of blends. You know, some of these ideas are growing out of liberalism, some of them are growing out of nationalism, they're going to come together. We're now going to move into a politics of social engineering, in which the key categories are going to be nation and class. And everything is going to be a kind of combination, you know, or choice about how you can identify within these categories of nation and class. And they're going to be the two big games in town as we move from the 19th into the 20th century. You can identify as a member of a class, a socioeconomic class, or you can identify as a member of the nation, or you could kind of, you know, do something in combination, which happens a lot. And this politics in the new key is going to be the beginning of a politics that will reach out of an exclusively political realm, you know, and try to encompass all of life. And this is a key step to understanding what fascism means. That it's going to be a political movement that is not just about politics in the specific sense that it used to be. And like what shook Europe so much about the First World War was not just that, you know, empires fell and the whole map of Europe was redrawn, but it was the first total war. It's not like Europe had been so peaceful before. I mean, people were fighting wars all the time. But it wasn't really people fighting wars, it was armies fighting wars. And they were fighting wars on battlefields. The First World War is going to be a time where those wars come out and they're going to like get their claws around civilians as well. They're going to take over all aspects of life. There's no longer going to be any space that's apart from war. It used to be like your army could be off fighting a war, you could just forget about it entirely. I mean, it wasn't you if you weren't in the army. It was a much more specific thing. And that's really an analogy to politics. You know, politics was something done by a very small number of people. You didn't have mass participation in politics. You would have a handful of political elites and they would hang out at this or that cafe or this or that parliamentary room, but most people were not involved in politics. So what this stage of politics in the new key is so important, you know, is that it's the moment when politics becomes total, just like war becomes total. You know, suddenly it's going to take over other aspects of life. So suddenly political parties are going to not just be like private elite clubs that like, you know, a small handful of white men get together to like smoke cigars and drink brandy and like play cards and like discuss something political. Now it's going to be like they're going to have their own clubs, they're going to have their own newspapers, they're going to have their own sports teams, they're going to have their own hiking outings, they're going to have their own youth clubs. Like they're going to try to encompass all aspects of life. And this totalization of the political sphere is very important. So let me just take you through briefly the three guys who Karl Shorsky profiled. The first is someone named Georg von Schoenaer, who in 1885 starts something called the German Nationalist Movement. And Schoenaer, like a lot of these post-liberal figures, were political figures who begin in liberalism and defect, who get dissatisfied, which is another interesting historical phenomenon. The people who are disillusioned with something and they're going to go to another side. This happens a lot. He develops a kind of party that is based on pan-Germanism, so not just the Habsburgs, but also the German speakers elsewhere, that is then going to integrate a big dose of anti-Semitism. You know, and one way to understand anti-Semitism and how it's going to play out in Europe is it's now going to be a kind of racialized anti-Semitism. This is not going to be a religious category in any exclusive way. It's going to be a racial category, this integration of anti-Semitism. So this kind of ethnic nationalism that Schoenaer is going to use against something that's just Austrian patriotism. Now, I'll just take you briefly through the second anti-Semite, who is kind of more popular as a historical figure, Karl Lueger, who is very much a Viennese politician. And he was a Catholic. He starts the Christian Socialist Party, which is also anti-liberal and anti-Semitic and anti-capitalist and anti-Marxist. He also begins as a liberal. He integrates relatively more social welfare, although he's an anti-Marxist. You try to have a kind of social welfare program that is going to run against the Marxist. But the important thing for our purposes is how he's going to mobilize anti-Semitism. And he has a famous quote that people still use, which is, "Wer Jude ist, bestimme ich," I determine who is a Jew. That also becomes very important, this idea of, I determine who we're going to divide into us versus them. And us versus them is then going to be a very important motif of fascism.
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6: I won't go into so much detail about Lueger, but in 1897, he becomes mayor of Vienna. And he's going to be one of the original demagogues who is able to, in a populist way, mobilize the masses. And the important thing here, as we move into, and now I'm going to talk to you about the Dreyfus trial, is this is the moment when the masses are going to come out onto the political stage. And fascism doesn't make sense without this. Okay, I'm now going to jump you from Vienna in part to Paris. So there's a guy in Vienna named Theodor Herzl, an assimilated Habsburg Jew and a journalist, a writer. He is sent to Paris. Remember, Paris is the homeland of liberalism. It's the capital of liberalism. It's the center of enlightenment. It's the great revolutionary city from the French Revolution. So what happens in Paris is that in 1894, there's a trial of someone named Alfred Dreyfus, who is a military captain. He is a wealthy, assimilated French Jew. The family has assimilated into French society at the highest levels, and he's a military officer. Now, at that time, there is a French spy in the German embassy who discovers that there has been some act of treason within the French military, because the German military attaché in Paris has these secret French documents. So somebody in the military gave these French documents to the German attaché. There's some traitor. Someone has betrayed the French military. Now, at this time, the French military was conservative, it was monarchist, it was Catholic, it was anti-Semitic. Dreyfus is suspected of this. Seems largely because he's a Jew. There's no significant evidence. He's put on trial, tried by a French court-martial in 1894. He's convicted. He is sent into exile and solitary confinement in this obscure place called Devil's Island. Dreyfus protests that he's innocent, but there's overwhelming support for the conviction, both in the French press and in the French public. And there's this excitement about Jewish treason and espionage and having caught the traitor. The issue comes up again 2 years later in 1896 when an army colonel discovers evidence suggesting someone else was the real spy, and that's going to lead to a division of French public opinion. Very famously, the writer Émile Zola writes a text called J'accuse, I accuse, sticking up for Dreyfus, and this is going to be a long-standing split in French public opinion. To make a long story short, Dreyfus was innocent. You know, he is eventually going to be exonerated of all the charges. But in the meantime, the significant thing that's happened, and this was a key moment, both if you read Arendt's Origins of Totalitarianism, which you should all read, it's a key moment for Arendt, and it's a key moment for Theodor Herzl, who is the Jewish Austrian journalist covering this trial. And what strikes Herzl about the trial is not just that there is a traitor in the French military, that this guy Dreyfus is innocent and he was accused, but that suddenly you have masses of people coming out on the streets and shouting, death to the Jews. So this is the moment when the masses enter the historical stage, right at the turn of the century. Now the liberals have been waiting for the masses to enter the historical stage. You know, they've been trying to cultivate the masses, trying to educate the masses, trying to enlighten the masses so that everyone can come out on the historical stage and participate in politics. And now here they are. Masses of previously politically unengaged people are on the streets, but they're not there on the side of the liberals. They're there shouting, death to the Jews. So this moment is going to be decisive for, you know, the whole world in various ways. It's also an extraordinary example of historical contingency, because you can imagine that, like, this might not have happened. I mean, like, there was a real traitor in the French military, like, that's why those documents were discovered and Dreyfus could be unfairly blamed. There might not have been, right? Like, things could have gone another way. Theodor Herzl, who is completely assimilated, very loyal to the Habsburg Empire, you know, German language writer, he sees those masses chanting death to the Jews, and he's like, that's it. Liberalism failed. Jewish emancipation failed. Assimilation failed. Modern Zionism comes from that moment. You know, Herzl's then going to turn around and write The Jewish State. He's like, okay, the liberal universalism did not work. I guess everyone needs their own national ethnic state, because otherwise everyone's going to want to kill us. And the failure of Jewish emancipation that strikes Herzl is a symptom of the failure of liberalism. Liberalism was universalist. Nationalism was particularist. Herzl was a universalist who is converted to particularism through the trauma of covering the Dreyfus trial. And that it is, and not just for Herzl, but it is truly like the symbolic moment of the failure of liberalism. The third and last profile in Shorsky's chapter is of Theodor Herzl, who is also very interesting. Zionism is post-liberal mass politics. It makes sense in the context of Herzl's responding to people like Loegar, to people like Scherer, to the people he was watching, to the people he was surrounded with, you know, to watching the Dreyfus trial. It was a post-liberal nationalist movement, like these other post-liberalist nationalist movements, that was responding to it and had all of the dangers and vulnerabilities and weaknesses and desires that were inherent in the other ones. And like other ones of these movements, you know, Zionism was out not just to create a new state, but to create a new person. You know, and this is also where fascism is going to take off from post-liberalism, that it wasn't, politics used to just be a very limited, narrow range of politics. Now it's going to encompass your whole life, and it's ultimately going to be about social engineering, not just the society, but the self. It's going to be about creating a new kind of human being. There's going to be a new man, a new Jew, a new Soviet person. The idea is you can actually re-engineer human beings. These are all movements that in some ways begin with liberalism. Shana or Luiga and Herzl all start out as liberals. And they all defect because liberalism, as they're going to feel, has betrayed them. You know, these people who feel betrayed is also a kind of historically political phenomenon. So there are a lot of dramatic ideological political evolutions. Liberals who become apostates to liberalism. We're moving into, with this post-liberal transition into fascism, a politics of charisma, a politics of cults of personality, a politics of the masses who can be mobilized by leaders who are working with cults of personalities, a privileging of the collective over the individual, a notion of totality, the idea that these political groupings now, they're going to have their own newspapers, their own schools, their own swimming pools, their own sports teams, their own exercise classes, you know, blah, blah, blah. Like, it aims to take over all aspects of your life. Now you're going to summer camp, you know, you're going to Boy Scouts, you know, you're going hiking on the weekend. Your whole life is going to be encompassed by these kinds of political groups. This creation of a new human being, this social engineering on a grand scale. This is going to be radicalized by the First World War and the fall of empires. When World War I finally ends, the Americans who come in kind of at the last minute but get an oversized say at the negotiating table, you know, are going to institute Woodrow Wilson's principles of self-determination. Self-determination is basically, in its, you know, crude form, going to mean that nation and state borders should coincide. So the Romanians should get their state, you know, and the Hungarians should get their state, the Austrians should get their state, blah, blah, blah. Like many ideas, this is one of these things that works much better in theory than in practice. Self-determination sounds good, but really in real life, people are mixed up. People aren't just cleanly all in one place and kind of nicely divided by, you know, geographically logical borders. And people are intermarried and, you know, people are like, don't even necessarily define themselves in the ways you think they should define themselves and like blah, blah, blah. So the idea of self-determination, which is kind of marrying liberalism and nationalism, sounds good, but it's going to end up to be kind of a mess. So these four empires have fallen, Tsarist Empire, Prussian Empire, the Ottoman Empire, the Habsburg Empire, and you have a whole new map carved out of Europe. And the idea is that borders are now going to be redrawn to accommodate people. You know, after the Second World War, then we say that, like, peoples are moved around to accommodate borders. Neither one of these things goes brilliantly right. You have a new map of Europe. All of these new successor states, Poland, Czechoslovakia, Hungary, Romania, to these empires, some of which had existed but, you know, in different boundaries, they're all going to be set up as liberal democracies, as nation states with careful protections for minority rights. So the minority rights protections were supposed to be the thing that kind of offset the problem that you can never actually cleanly divide people along these borders. The short version of that story is that liberal democracies with their minority rights protection as they are set up in these new states last approximately 5 minutes. It falls apart really, really quickly. Like, there was a failure to reckon really deeply with the contradictions between liberalism and nationalism. It's also true that liberalism is kind of a latecomer by the time it gets to Central and Eastern Europe, and basically if you, like, go out to the movies 2 days in a row, you've missed it. What happens then in interwar Europe is you get, everyone is set up as a liberal democracy, and the story of the interwar years is a polarizing political spectrum in which the left is becoming more radical, the right is becoming more radical, and the center is going to disappear. Where fascism comes in here is on the far right side of this radicalizing political spectrum. But let me say a little bit about just this right side of the political spectrum. I'm going to call something the old right and the new right. So you've got, like, the old conservative right. coming out of the First World War and coming out of this, some like kind of mixture of these post-liberal movements and just like old conservative traditionalist monarchists. Like, think of the old right as like the white guys who were hanging out at their like private golf clubs that didn't allow in minorities or Jews or blacks or anybody else. Think of those guys in the golf club. They're racist, but like they're not like out on the streets, you know, like beating people up racist. Like they wouldn't get their hands dirty. They're not that kind of racist. Like they're just like their private elite country club kind of racist. So you can kind of think about the old right in that kind of, with that kind of sensibility, you know, so like kind of elitist in a kind of old world, you know, way. But not like, not the people who are actually running around beating people up on the streets. The old right and the new right kind of map on to that imperfect analogy. The old right are the guys with the golf and the brandy and the cigars at the country club. And the new right are the Ku Klux Klan guys who actually lynch people. The fascists are going to be the new right. One of the tragic moments is that it will take the old right some time to realize that the new fascist right is not just a more energetic, younger version of themselves. They're not really going to realize for a while what they've gotten into or what they have allowed to fester. At a certain point, they're going to get scared, but it's going to be too late. But fascism is going to come from that. So one interesting historical question is this kind of Hegelian question about quantity turning into quality. So like those guys at the golf club, were they just a slippery slope to fascism? You know, were they with their elitism and their social hierarchy, you know, and their traditionalism, you know, and their like, we keep people from other groups out of our fancy private club. Is that just a step on the way to fascism? Is it just a question of degree of racism? Or is fascism a fundamentally different phenomenon that in some ways comes from a different place? I mean, and so that remains one of these historical questions. I have a little bit of time left. I'm just going to take you into one case study, and then I'll try to end with some general characteristics of fascism. Okay, so interwar Romania. So again, you've got a state that had existed, but not in quite the same form. New borders, you know, like one of these states created at Versailles, set up as a liberal democracy with minority rights protection. Not everybody is happy about the minority rights protection. You have this guy, Nicolae Iorga, and his buddy, Alexander Kuza, who are nationalist anti-Semites, scholars. They support limiting Jewish participation at universities. They support glorification of the Romanian past, but they're not yet really totally, you know, unhinged. And they form this anti-Semitic party, the Democratic Nationalist Party, just before the First World War, and then it's going to continue after the First World War. Now that one of these young participants, this guy Codriano, Cornelia Zelia Codriano, he comes from Cuza and Iorga, but he's going to decide they're not going far enough. So you can see this, like, right here, this kind of split from the old right to the new right, or this young generation feeling like something new is necessary. So he's going to

has of the Archangel Michael. They'll create something called the Legion of the Archangel Michael, which will become known more colloquially as the Iron Guard. So now we go from a kind of old right, but increasingly, you know, with radical elements, conservative, racist, nationalist party, into something that is quasi-mystical. The Romanians really get the mystical element of fascism. Like, they're seriously into, like, the vision, the nation as an organic, mystical entity, the exaltation of the primitive, of the peasantry, of the dead being resurrected. The idea that anti-Semitism is not just a prejudice, it's a holy cause. So this notion of elaborate conspiracies. Conspiracy thinking is very big with fascism. This notion that there are these demonic forces out to get you, pulling the strings. So anti-Semitism wasn't just like a prejudice, it was a kind of holy cause. Jews were lurking behind everything that was bad, that was anti-Romanian. The principles of the Legion of the Archangel Michael came with faith in God and our mission, our love for one another, our fellow Romanians. They were defining a political platform in ways that used a lot of imagery about the mystification of the nation, about resurrection. But in terms of concrete programming, it was largely all negative. They were anti-Semitic, anti-modern, anti-Western, anti-decadent, anti-industrial, anti-capitalist, anti-communist, anti-socialist, anti-parliamentarian, anti-democratic, and anti-foreign. Codriano decides that political programs are not necessary because this country is going to ruin, he says, not for lack of programs, but for lack of men. And if you read his remarks on democracy, that very much kind of encapsulates his democracy is bad, it destroys unity. We need unity. We need this coming together of individual selves into a kind of single self. Disunity means death. I mean, there is really a death fetish with Codriano and the Iron Guard. This sense that democracy would make millions of Jews Romanian citizens. How could that be when they don't represent the nation? You know, they represent being financiers and part of an international conspiracy. The old right had constraints. This new fascist right is going to willfully have no constraints. Okay, let me say a little bit about the philosophers. There was a young generation of philosophers in Romania at the time. Constantin Noica, Mircea Eliade, Mihail Sebastian, Emil Cioran. They were like Dostoevsky's underground man. They were self-consciously looking to push beyond reason. They were embracing irrationalism, and not thoughtlessly, but very self-consciously. They were looking for a philosophy of irrationality. Now, Mihail Sebastian, who's a fascinating character, was a Jew. And he was friends with all these guys as they're becoming anti-Semites. And he kind of stays friends with them. But he's also, like, taking notes about this, like, obsession with anti-Semitism that is directed also against him. He writes a novel about it, and he says, a character in the novel tells, any act of violence is good. Down with the Yids is idiotic, agreed. But what does it matter? The point is to shake up the country a bit. Begin with the Jews if there's no other way, but finish higher up with a general conflagration. The sense that everything needs to be burned up in a fire and rebuilt, reborn, resurrected. You know, Turan goes to Germany. He's watching the Nazis come to power in 1933. He writes, I like the Hitlerites because of their cult of the irrational, their exaltation of vitality as such, their virile expansion of energy without any critical spirit, without reserve, and without control. You know, so in order to kind of understand the draw, you have to, like, this vitalism, the vitalism and the self-conscious irrationality, that there is something beyond reason that can take you to a higher state. Basically, one by one, all of these philosophers joined the Iron Guard.
With the exception of Sebastian, who's a Jew, and Eugene Onyesko, who it turns out also has some Jewish heritage. Okay, let me spend the last couple of minutes going through some of these typical characteristics of fascism.

0: in general. We're talking about a worldview, a movement, a system or government. It's going to advocate extreme nationalism in some form. You can also think of it as in some ways an anti-modern phenomenon of modernity. The nation state and or the nation will become a kind of quasi-religious mystical entity, an obsession with unity, a fear of modernity's perceived threat to the integrity of the nation. There's a lot of rejection of materialism in favor of metaphysics. Concrete reality is not going to be important. You can rise up to the level of the metaphysical. There's a real fetishization of racial hierarchy. Equality is deadly. Hierarchy is somehow blessed by a kind of social Darwinism, of survival of the fittest. There are these cults of strength, insecurity about masculinity, anxieties about sexuality that are parts of these cults of strength. There's a lot of obsessive, like today we would say toxic masculinity, but there's a lot of kind of obsessive cults of strength, embedded racial hierarchies, kind of fetishization and idealization of racial hierarchies. I'll read you a couple quotes from Mein Kampf, which Hitler wrote in prison between 1923 and 1924. The result of all racial crossing is therefore, in brief, always the lowering the level of the higher race, physical and intellectual regression, and hence the beginning of a slowly but surely progressing sickness. The lost purity of the blood alone destroys happiness forever, plunges man into the abyss for all time, and the consequences can never be eliminated from the body and spirit. All really significant symptoms of decay can be reduced to racial causes. It's this obsession with degeneration and decay versus resurrection, the need for purity, the need for hierarchy, cults of victimhood, a division of the world into us versus them, a very strong scapegoating impulse. Them always has to be scapegoated, be purged, be somehow gotten rid of to preserve the purity of the nation. What in German is called the Führerprinzip, the leader principle, the cult of the leader, the cult of personality, whatever the leader says is somehow, mystically mandated. The mythologization of the past, this living in a fictitious world in which reality is not a constraint. Hannah Arendt talks about how what makes these kinds of modern political lies different is that old-fashioned political lies used to be like tears in the fabric of reality. And the careful observer could spot the place where reality was torn and sewn back together. By the time you get to fascism, it's no longer a tear. It's a total reconstruction of reality in such a way as to be seamless. It's a totally fictitious world, an exaltation of emotion over reason and anti-intellectualism, a kind of worship of violence, of law and order, tendency to ritual humiliation. Sebastian writes about how this bloodying and mocking of Jews is public entertainment now. So these are all kind of classic characteristics. Let me feed you one more quote by Victor Klemper, who's one of my favorite writers on the subject. Victor Klemper was a philologist, a scholar of literature, a German Jew who survives the war and the Holocaust actually in Germany, in large part because of his non-Jewish wife who will go to great lengths to save him. And he keeps a diary. And he's a philologist, so he's paying attention to language. And in addition to his diaries, he wrote a book called Language of the Third Reich, and he analyzes Nazi language and how it started to infiltrate people's thinking. And he has a famous quote that I like to use. He says, "Words can be like tiny doses of arsenic. They are swallowed unnoticed, appear to have no effect, and then after a little time, the toxic reaction set in after all." Okay, I'll leave you with that cheerful thought, and go do something happy today.
1: 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I'm David Barsamyan. 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
3: G is for the word goat.
4: The failure of drug war is glaringly obvious to judges, cops, wardens, prosecutors, and millions more now calling for decriminalization, legalization, the end of prohibition. Let us investigate the century of lies.
5: Hello and welcome to Century of Lies. I'm your host, Doug McVeigh. On this edition of Century, an update on rescheduling weed. On Tuesday, August 18th, the Drug Policy Alliance, in partnership with the Marijuana Policy Project, the National Organization for the Reform of Marijuana Laws, and Students for Sensible Drug Policy, held a briefing to examine the latest developments in federal marijuana rescheduling and what comes next for the movement to end marijuana prohibition. Kat Packer, Director of Drug Markets and Legal Regulation at the Drug Policy Alliance, provided an overview of the rescheduling process, including the administration's April 2026 rescheduling order, key developments from the recent DEA hearing, and the procedural steps that still remain.
6: So again, I'm really excited to be able to share information with you all today on the latest in federal marijuana rescheduling. I'm going to be leading about a 10 to 15 minute presentation on where the federal marijuana rescheduling process stands, followed by a panel discussion with a group of experts who are both friends and allies in the movement. And we want to be able to discuss specifically what this means for the movement moving forward. So let's jump into it. The latest on federal marijuana rescheduling. First and foremost, I want you all to know that the Drug Policy Alliance has put together a resource, an explainer, that explains essentially the process up through May of this year, up until the hearing began. We'll be updating this resource, which you can find by either scanning the QR code or going to drugpolicy.org/facts-on-3, but it includes key takeaways from the federal marijuana rescheduling.

0: scheduling process, specifically detailing some of the actions of the Trump administration, notably the immediate rescheduling of two categories of marijuana products earlier this year, which we'll get into. But just as a way of background, when we're talking about the rescheduling process at the federal level, we're talking about how marijuana is a drug that is classified under the Controlled Substances Act, and how the Controlled Substances Act requires anyone who handles a controlled substance to largely register with the DEA and imposes penalties for those who do not. The Controlled Substances Act also establishes the process by which individual substances can be moved from one schedule to another or removed from the Controlled Substances Act entirely. Notably, marijuana has been on Schedule I of the Controlled Substances Act since the act was first implemented in 1971. In making its determination of where marijuana should be placed on the controlled substances list schedules, federal government is making a determination of what a particular substance's abuse potential is, whether or not that substance has what is referred to as a currently accepted medical use, and its relative safety or dependence profile. As a Schedule I substance, marijuana is currently considered to have a high potential for abuse and to not have a currently accepted medical use. If it were to be moved from Schedule I to Schedule III, this would be an acknowledgement from the federal government that marijuana has an abuse potential that is lower than Schedule I and Schedule II drugs and is a substance that has a currently accepted medical use. But let's discuss how we got here in this process thus far, because this has been a process that has now been ongoing for several years. That began under the Biden administration when, in October of 2022, President Biden directed agencies to review how marijuana is scheduled under federal law. Ultimately, in August of 2023, the Department of Health and Human Services recommended that marijuana be moved from Schedule I to Schedule III. And in May of 2024, the Department of Justice, under President Biden, issued a proposed rule to reschedule marijuana, notably to move it to Schedule III. This proposed rule included a 62-day public comment period, in which 43,000 public comments were submitted. Notably, approximately 70% of these public comments supported descheduling, decriminalizing marijuana, removing it entirely from the Controlled Substances Act. And a significant number of comments, about 40% of comments, mentioned things like social justice and racial justice. After the public comment period ended, there was also a notice issued for the opportunity to request a hearing. And ultimately, at the end of 2024, a administrative law judge was selected by the DEA administrator to oversee a hearing that was initially scheduled to take place under the Biden administration. But by the top of 2025, that process had stalled out due to legal challenges. And it wasn't until December of 2025 that we saw an executive order from the Trump administration, essentially instructing agencies to expeditiously complete the process. So, in April of 2026, earlier this year, we got a final order from the Trump administration's DEA and DOJ that immediately placed a couple of categories of marijuana products in Schedule III. Want to just briefly walk folks through what's in the order so that you feel comfortable looking at it yourself and understanding what's in there. It was a couple dozen pages, but essentially it articulated the background and legal authority by which the Attorney General could place these products in Schedule III, notably relying heavily on the U.S. treaty obligations. It also referenced existing state regulatory systems and articulated its authority to place these products in Schedule 3. There are also a number of sections dedicated to tax implications associated with this rescheduling order, as well as detailed requirements for individuals and entities seeking to handle FDA-approved drugs containing marijuana, and notably for the purpose of this conversation, largely a process by which medical state licensees can register for a DEA registration. So let's talk about the impact of the April 2026 final order. It had the effect of immediately rescheduling and placing into Schedule 3 two specified categories of marijuana products, namely FDA-approved marijuana drug products and marijuana products that are in any form covered by a state medical marijuana license. Notably, there are several different categories of substances and products that the final order did not address. It did not address unlicensed bulk marijuana, marijuana extract, Delta 9 THC materials used to make FDA approved drugs, or synthetic THC that's in Schedule 1. It also did not affect hemp or the definition of hemp under federal law. And it did not affect any drug product that had been previously rescheduled out of Schedule 1. So, for example, drugs like Marinol and Syndros. Also notable, and it's not expressly articulated, but it should be well understood, that the final order that came out in April did not address or reschedule adult use marijuana or quote unquote marijuana as defined under the CSA. I want to pause to point out a couple of distinctions that I think are notable, particularly if people have been talking about this process over the course of the last several months and talking about what the ramifications and implications are for this new Schedule 3 status. So importantly, the order had the immediate effect of placing these two categories of products in Schedule 3. So it would be appropriate to today refer to these products as Schedule 3 products. But it's important to distinguish that when we're talking about business entities or persons or licensees, these are not Schedule 3. In order to be compliant with Schedule 3 as a person or an entity, there are affirmative steps that one must take. And these steps are also articulated in the final order that came out in April. Namely, the order articulated how if a, it would essentially created a pathway for state medical marijuana licensees to register with the DEA. I'm pulling a direct quote from the order: enabling such entities to engage in the manufacture, distribution, and or dispensing of marijuana for medical purposes under federal law consistent with the requirements of the single convention. What's notable about this rescheduling order is that it essentially creates two distinct regulatory pathways, one for the first category of products that were rescheduled, FDA-approved drug products containing marijuana, and a separate pathway for products from qualifying state medical marijuana licensees. The order also details registration requirements for entities seeking for entities who are state licensed medical marijuana entities seeking to register with the DEA. But notably, again, if entities are registered with the DEA under Schedule 3, they are required to comply with additional DEA Schedule 3 requirements and to satisfy those obligations. Some of the specifics that were included in the order related to registration and Schedule 3 are included here on this slide, but notably, this is limited to state medical marijuana licensees. There are three registration types that are available. There's a registration type available for manufacturers, distributors, dispensers, and the order also articulates that entities may only transact with other registered entities that it only covers, or the DEA registration only covers activities that are authorized at the underlying state level. And it includes provisions that, for example, articulate that the DEA can only deny these registrations if it is inconsistent with the public interest or single convention obligations. Notably, also, the order included an expedited processing window of 60 days, in which the DEA essentially said that if businesses applied within these 60 days, they could continue to operate while their applications were being reviewed, and essentially promised that these registrations would be processed within a period of 6 months. The order also names that a federal permit would be required to import or export marijuana. And significantly, the order generally defers to state regulations where applicable, with some specific deviations. For example, there are specific requirements for what has to be included on a state medical marijuana certification. There's language that requires a warning label be affixed to products, reminding patients that it is illegal to transfer their medicine to anyone else. And there are specific provisions, for example, for DEA registered state licensed medical marijuana manufacturers. So we just spent some time talking about what was rescheduled in April of 2026, and I want to shift into what has kind of remained on the table thus far. Importantly, because in the same announcement that the DEA and DOJ gave back in April of 2026 that announced this immediate rescheduling of these two categories of products, they also announced a hearing to consider the further and broader rescheduling of marijuana as defined under the CSA to take place later this summer, which essentially has happened already. But essentially, the purpose of the hearing was to receive factual evidence and expert opinion about whether marijuana, as defined under the CSA, should be moved to Schedule 3. And the DEA created, similarly as under the Biden administration, created a process by which interested persons could apply to participate in said hearing. At the same time that this announcement came out, the DEA took a number of procedural actions to tee off a new hearing. They essentially withdrew the notice of the hearing that was announced previously under the Biden administration in August of 2024. They issued a new notice of hearing that provided a 30-day notice and opportunity for folks to apply as interested persons, and it specified a timeline for the hearing to take place between June 29th and July 15th of this year. And articulated that selected participants would be notified by June 2022. Ultimately, despite the fact that each organization that's represented on this call, Drug Policy Alliance, NORML, SSDP, MPP, and other interested stakeholders like researchers, law enforcement, folks who represent consumers, scientists, applied to participate. The DEA ultimately only selected seven witnesses to participate in said hearing. And notably, all of these selected participants opposed rescheduling. Additionally, in addition to selecting the witnesses to participate in the hearing, the DEA also selected an ALJ to oversee the hearing process. And the ALJ's responsibilities beyond presiding over the hearing is essentially was articulated as establishing the hearing schedule, holding conferences, articulating how various filings related to the hearing needed to be submitted, and essentially at the end of this process, compiling a record and making a recommendation to the DEA. But ultimately, this will be a decision for the DEA administrator to make. So, what happened at the hearing? Essentially, the hearing featured designated parties, which both included the DEA, which in this case represented the government in support of moving marijuana from Schedule 1 to Schedule 3, and had the opportunity to hear from various interested parties and their witnesses, all of whom opposed rescheduling marijuana. I had an opportunity to attend the first 2 days of the hearing in person, and what is notable is, you know, first and foremost, all of the voices of community members who are impacted by cannabis criminalization, who did not have a seat at the table, but how important that is, because the voices that are identified as designated parties have had the opportunity to create a record that is now going to be informing the ALJ's recommendation. We wanted to hold this webinar today largely because we understood and understand that yesterday was the deadline that was set by the administrative law judge at the conclusion of the hearing for participants in the hearing to file post-hearing briefs and to submit any corrections to the transcript. And so that deadline set by the ALJ just passed yesterday. And just this morning, I saw it reported in Marijuana Moment that you can find it on Marijuana Moment. The post-hearing briefs were recently released. There are a few snapshots and summaries of what was included in the DEA's post-hearing brief, but importantly, all of the designated parties had an opportunity to file these post-hearing briefs. But the DEA articulated in its brief that marijuana no longer meets the criteria for Schedule 1, that it as an agency essentially has to accord significant deference to the scientific and medical review that was led by HHS. It characterized medical use as widespread and notably noted that the vast majority of people who use marijuana do not pose dangers to themselves or their communities. And in conclusion, in its post-hearing brief, the DEA urged the administrative law judge to act expeditiously and recommend transferring marijuana from Schedule 1 to Schedule 3. So what is next? Mentioned just recently that in addition to the post-hearing brief deadline of yesterday, there was a deadline for designated parties to request any corrections to the transcript. The DEA has articulated already publicly that they will make a fully corrected copy of the transcript of the proceeding available on the website. So that is what the kind of the next milestone in the process that I'll be looking towards, in addition to combing through the post-hearing briefs that were just made available today. But procedurally left in the process, there are still a number of steps. Based on the information that was submitted both in the post-hearing briefings and the corrections to the transcript, the ALJ will issue a recommended decision on the record, and parties will have 20 days to file exceptions to said recommendation. The administrative law judge will then compile the record with its recommendation and provide said record to the DEA administrator. As I've mentioned, and is kind of critically important, ultimately it will be the DEA administrator that will make a final decision here. And this decision will be subject to judicial review, meaning that even if the DEA administrator decides that a move, for example, to Schedule 3 is warranted, they would issue a rule saying such in the Federal Register, but there would be a 30-day period in which any aggrieved party could file legal challenges, and we are anticipating legal challenges. So this is essentially where we are in the process today. We know that this process is not over. We understand that marijuana is still criminalized under federal law, and particularly for movement stakeholders and allies, we want to be able to have an open and honest conversation about the types of reforms that are going to be necessary to advance policies that our communities need.
1: That was Kat Packer, Director of Drug Markets and Legal Regulation at the Drug Policy Alliance, speaking at a briefing August 18th held by the DPA in partnership with the Marijuana Policy Project, the National Organization for the Reform of Marijuana Laws, and Students for Sensible Drug Policy. Following that overview, there was an excellent hour-long discussion with subject matter experts from Normal, MPP, and SSDP. Drug Policy Alliance should have that video posted soon to their YouTube account. It is well worth your time to give it all a listen. You're listening to Century of Lies. I'm your host, Doug McVeigh. Free DC is a movement led by the people of the District of Columbia to win dignity for their communities and to exert the right to self-determination. Free DC held a rally in Washington on August 11th. The theme was One Year In, End the DC Occupation. While we have time, let's hear some of that. Here's Sam Davis, a leader with Free DC and the Youth Power and Safety Collective.
2: I'm Sam Davis, a leader with Free DC and the Youth Power and Safety Collective. We were here exactly in this location at this time last year when Trump announced that he would be deploying National Guard into our communities. When he decided to play around in our city and federalize our local metropolitan police department. For an entire year, DC residents have been living under an occupation, an illegal, illegitimate occupation. It has brought harm to our people. It has put a target on the backs of Black people, on immigrant communities. It has harmed our students, our young people, our unhoused neighbors. And to that we say shame.
3: Shame.
2: Shame.
3: Shame.
2: But in this year, we have witnessed something beautiful, something powerful. In this year, we have become stronger as a community. We have become more united than ever before. We have been able to show this country what it looks like to care for one another, to be in solidarity with the communities who are under attack. Yes. Yeah. And we have grown stronger because of it. Yeah. For every attack this regime has put onto us, we have taken courageous action. Yeah. Yeah. And that's what today is about.
4: Talk about it.
2: It's about our joy, our humanity, woo-hoo, our strength. If it's one thing that we have learned in this year, there is no greater power than the power of the people. This last year of occupation undoubtedly has harmed our communities. We have lost our neighbors. Some fatally. Others have been arrested. Some have been kidnapped. Over the last year, DC communities, still we have risen. We are rising. We have heard the story of Julian Bailey, shot and killed by U.S. Marshals in January. We have heard the story of Norberto Meza, killed by U.S. Park Police by being chased in June.
4: Still I rise.
2: Still I rise. I love that. We have heard from people who have been unjustly arrested and charged by a U.S. attorney, Piero, who has been serving and doing the evil work of Trump. We have heard the stories of restaurant workers who have faced threats of deportation from corporations and who are cooperating with this regime. We have heard of the stories of DC students, teachers, and families who will now go back for the second time to schools with armed soldiers patrolling their neighborhoods. We have heard the stories of Black youth whose dignity and safety are threatened by politics. People who are using their lives putting their lives in danger and using them as scapegoats. And we have heard the stories of our unhoused neighbors, who among others are the most vulnerable community and have been attacked over and over again by our narcissistic president. These are only some of the stories that we have heard during this occupation. And we remember these stories. We honor them, we acknowledge them, and we remember the truth. We remember and we share the truth of what this occupation has done to our people. But every time the regime attacks, we have grown stronger. We have become more united. We have continued to stand by the side of our loved ones, of our neighbors, of the strangers, to say no more. No more. And today, we choose to celebrate the battles that we won. We choose to push back on the narrative that we are losing, because when we look around, y'all, we ain't losing. And for anyone who comes to attack us, we will fight back. Because when we fight,
3: we win.
2: When we fight,
3: we win.
2: When we fight,
3: we win.
1: That was Sam Davis, a leader with Free DC and the Youth Power and Safety Collective, speaking at a rally August 11th in Washington, D.C. And for now, that's it. Thank you for joining us. This has been Century of Lies. I've been your host, Doug McVeigh. We'll be back in a week with 30 more minutes of news and information about drug policy and the failed war on drugs. For now, this is Doug McVeigh saying
5: so long.
1: For
5: the Drug Truth Network, this is Doug McVeigh asking you to examine our policy of drug prohibition, the Century of Lies. Drug Truth Network programs archived at the James A. Baker III Institute for Public Policy.
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8: Yeah.
7: 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You won't keep it,
8: yeah.
7: Right?
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1: What do you need money for?
0: Well, there's electricity. That's about $225 a month.
1: Wow, that's expensive.
0: Then we have tower rent. That's about $300 a month.
1: Wow, that adds up.
0: We have to pay for these shows we get, like Democracy Now! And First Wave. Basically, all the shows that are not local, we have to pay almost $1,000 a year.
1: Oh, that's worth it, though.
0: And then we have to pay ASCAP and BMI and CSAC so we have permission to play their music.
1: So please support the GOAT.
0: That's right. Send us a check, 433 South Main, Gainesville, 32601, or give Tapeworm some money and he'll give it to me.
1: Yeah.
0: Right? You won't keep it,
1: yeah.
0: Right?
1: Oh, yeah. 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

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A dry camera roll system is now set. 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It stands for the inner sound, y'all, and y'all can bet that the action's not a trick, but show me.

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0: But then, as you know, chinchillas, or are mutated chinchillas like these, the blue mutants, we call them.
1: Is that because of their peculiar coloration, Brad, that makes them so rare?
0: No. They were first crossbred, or introduced, as we say, by Alistair Blue, a mutations expert who's been into the raising of these little sweethearts. Oh!

0: trouble there?
1: Is he getting away?
0: That's all right. We get a lot more of them, and they do that, and that's part of the fun of raising them. And they're very clean animals.
1: I wanted to ask about that.
0: They're very clean. And if they do mess, as we refer to it, they'll do it in their little cages, and it doesn't make any difference. And they dig a little hole for it also.
1: Is that what this one's doing here? Could we get a close-up of that?
0: No, no. No, this one's just trying to get away. That's his mate over there. That's the one they're trying to catch.
1: Well, look at that. They just caught it. Our floor manager just told me they stepped on it.
0: That's a female. That's a squirrel, as we say. Those bright colors around the snout. Nose rings, we call them. They differentiate between them. And, of course, you just cover them up with this Nair guard and they won't breed.
1: They can't breathe?
0: No, they can't breed.
1: There's one crawling up my leg.
0: But seriously, Brad, Ken, we want them to breed as much as possible. And this guard is only used, of course, when you're away on vacation, you know, and it becomes inconvenient for them to...
1: Brad, now, how could we... Let's go over to that demonstration.
0: Oh, sure. Well, I'm going to show you how absolutely trouble-free these little animals are.
1: Back here.
0: If you have kids like I know I have, you'll want to watch this very carefully now.
1: We got a big close-up right there of the little...
0: If you just stay still here.
1: Yep.
0: Now, I'm going to put out this lighted cigarette on this chinchilla now. There. Now, you can see I'm just letting it burn there. It doesn't harm the coat at all.
1: Oh, that's amazing.
0: Yeah, it certainly is.
1: Well, how's it's still smoking there.
0: Yes. Uh-huh.
1: Well, how is this possible, Ken?
0: Well, Brad, this chinchilla is entirely synthetic.
1: That's fantastic.
0: And with these little fellas raised in your spare time in the playhouse or the garage or the slaves' quarters, you'll be making hay while the sun shines and at midnight, too, with mutant blue.
1: Thank you. Thank you, Brad. And you two little... What's his name?
0: He doesn't have a name. They're all his name.
1: Oh, well, thank you. Just a moment. We'll tell you the numbers to call.

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No one knows where we are. It's a long time since I drank champagne. 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

0: night, baby.
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Gertner, and I'd like to let you know what we're going to listen to before we get to listening to it. So here comes John Vanderslice with Song for Maria.

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Gertner here, your host of The Morning Wave on WGOT-LP Gainesville. 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Thanks for tuning in. I'd like to let you know what you've been listening to. You just heard Weekend from Lamb Chop. Before that, it was Clown Show from Aaron Lee Tasjan. Before that, you heard We Always Knew They Were Lying from Ditch Girls, and we kicked off today's show with Song for Maria from John Vanderslice. Now here comes Clovis from Charlie Crockett.

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Thanks for tuning into the GOAT. I'm your host, H.R. Gertner, and I'd like to let you know what you've been listening to. You just heard Back from the Grind from Devin Church. Before that, it was 2-Bit 2 from Kiki Cavazos, Wasted from Robin Hitchcock, and Clovis from Charlie Crockett. Now here comes Knocked Down by Waves from Modest Mouse.

What's that between friends? I don't know. Too many screens. Woo!

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0: Here we are at the end of another edition of The Morning Wave on WGOT LP Gainesville. That's the GOAT. 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Independent, non-profit, volunteer-driven radio right here in Gainesville, Florida. Thanks for tuning in. I'm your host, H.R. Gertner, and I'd like to let you know what you've been listening to. So we kicked off the final set of today's show with Knocked Down by Waves from Modest Mouse. Followed that with San Francisco from Aldous Harding, 99 BPMs from Kurt Vile, All Forgotten from Eels, and closed the show with Every Road from Dale Hollow. So thanks again for tuning in, and have a great day. Catch a wave and you're sitting on top of the world.
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3: What do you need money for?
1: Well, there's electricity. 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
3: Wow, that's expensive.
1: Then we have tower rent. That's about $300 a month.
3: Wow, that adds up.
1: We have to pay for these shows we get, like Democracy Now! And First Wave. Basically, all the shows that are not local, we have to pay almost $1,000 a year.
3: Oh, that's worth it, though.
1: And then we have to pay ASCAP and BMI and CSAC so we have permission to play their music.
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1: That's right. Send us a check, 433 South Main, Gainesville, 32601, or give Tapeworm some money and he'll give it to
3: me.
1: Right? You won't keep it, right?
3: Oh, yeah.
1: Can I ask you a question?
4: 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Ask away.
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5: 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And this week at Heartbeat True Radio, we're really excited. Jason Isbell and the 400 Unit have come out with a brand new album. It's called Weather Vanes, and it is really, really good. So, of course, that means this week we're doing an all Jason Isbell special here at Heartbeat True Radio. We'll play like 5, 6, maybe 7 tunes from the new album, and we'll mix in some other Jason Isbell stuff. We'll start off with the tune This Ain't It. And this is from the new album, Weather Vanes. And this is Heartbeat True Radio. We hope you have a great time.

Live at the Brooklyn Bowl, that was Jason Isbell with his wife Amanda Shires on violin, and they did his tune River. We started off the show with Jason Isbell and the 400 Unit from their brand new album Weather Vanes, and we heard This Ain't It. And you are listening to The Wide Open Country from Heartbeat True Radio. And this week we're doing an all Jason Isbell special because of the new album. We'll play like a few more tunes from the album and mixing some other stuff from Jason Isbell. We've got a few tracks from Reunion, Something More Than Free, The Nashville Sound, and of course we'll throw in something from his Drive-By Trucker days. Let's get this next set started with two tunes from the new album. We'll play Strawberry Woman, and first though we'll do When We Were Close. I was listening to the album like the third time or so, and I was listening to the song, and I said, wait a minute, that's about Justin Townes Earl. And I did some checking, and it was. So this next tune's for Justin Townes Earl. We miss you, Justin. We're still angry. We still love you, and we forgive you. And God, it still hurts all these years later.

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1: Live from the Innings Festival in Tempe, Arizona from 2020, that was Jason Isbell and the 400 Unit doing a tune from their album, The Nashville Sound, and they sang Hope the High Road. And before that, we heard a new song from the new album, Weather Vanes, from Jason Isbell and the 400 Unit. We heard Strawberry Woman. And also from Weather Vanes, we start off the set with When We Were Close. And you are listening to an all Jason Isbell special from Heartbeat True Radio. We're playing some new songs from the new album, and we're mixing in some other Jason Isbell favorites. Let's see, we'll be playing tunes from The Dirty South, got another song from Reunions, and we'll do a song from Something More Than Free. But right now, back to the new album. Let's switch it out. Let's do the tune Middle of the Morning. That's a great tune. Yeah, I think this album's probably going to go pretty far. Lots of, you know, the Americana Music Awards, Grammys, definitely. And, you know, he's got a lot to celebrate. This album, he did a lot of work on it, did it the way he wanted to it. He produced it himself. So let's go ahead and do the tune Middle of the Morning. Oh, I totally forgot. I got to share it with everybody. You know, thank you for all the well wishes. You know, I haven't been well lately. I've been a little under the weather. Had a few visits to the ER and hospital admissions, that kind of stuff. Breathing problems. Went to see a specialist today because I had an issue with, all this going on. I basically had a lot of issues where I snap at people. I'm getting grumpy. I have no control. I have no filter, like, since the issue happened a month or so ago. It's crazy. I don't know what's going on. Some foolishness happens. It just sets me off and I can't shut up. I immediately jump in and say, "Yeah." And I don't know what's going on. You know, people at work, they're not doing their job. Instead of me coaching them or whatever, I'm like, "Hey, get your butt back to work." You know, it's not the way I manage things, right? And if people screw up, I'm like, "Bah, bah, bah, bah." It's not me. So specialist did some tests to figure out what's going on. And did blood work and, you know, little psych exams, all this kind of stuff. You know, he comes back. He said, you know, he sat me down. He said, "Mr. Stearns, good thing, you know, we figured some stuff out. What's going on with the medicines? The medicines are all fine. And we figured out what's going on with your temper and why you're so snippy and snappy with people and why you're being just, you know, being the way you are." And he says, "It looks like you're just a grumpy old man."

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And be sure to check out the new Jason Isbell and the 400 unit album Weather Vanes. Well, we're about out of time here at Heartbeat True Radio. We got time for a couple more tunes. Well, thanks so much for tuning in to us this week at Heartbeat True Radio. And be sure to tune in next week. We'll be playing lots more of the wide open country. Whatever the heck that is.

0: WGOTLP Gainesville, the GOAT, would like to thank attorney Paul S. Rothstein for his support. Mr. Rothstein has over 40 years of experience serving clients in Gainesville in diverse areas of law, such as major injuries, civil litigation, child custody, and class action. His phone number, 376-7650. The website, rothsteinforjustice.com.
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0: Tapeworm, we need money at the GOAT.
2: What do you need money for?
0: Well, there's electricity. That's about $225 a month.
2: Wow, that's expensive.
0: Then we have tower rent. That's about $300 a month.
2: Wow, that adds up.
0: We have to pay for these shows we get, like Democracy Now! And First Wave. Basically, all the shows that are not local, we have to pay almost $1,000 a year.
2: Oh, that's worth it, though.
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0: That's right. Send us a check, 433 South Main, Gainesville, 32601, or give Tapeworm some money and he'll give it to me.
2: Yeah.
0: Right? You won't keep it,
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0: Right?
2: Oh, yeah.
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